0: How did I lose weight? And I did lean right here. I did. I love this stuff. Listen, Brickhouse Nutrition been with me for a long time. So chatting with Miles, I'm up at like 235. True story. I never minded being 235, but you know what minded? My knees that were falling apart and my back. I'm like, I don't know what, before I started really lifting, probably about 190. So 235 was a lot. I said, I got to lose some LBs, Miles. He said, Dan, we're going to sick our team of docs and researchers on it, and we're going to get you a really good product because I don't want to take a lot of these needles and stuff. 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There's really no mystery to how they work. 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Lean supports healthy blood sugar, helps reduce spikes and cravings. It drives snacking and cravings. 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

0: It's an honor to have a very dear friend of mine in the family, Israel's ambassador to the United States, Ambassador Leiter. How are you, sir?
1: Good evening, Mark. It's good to be with you, as always.
0: It's very good to be with you. You know, Mr. Ambassador, just for the audience's edification, you explained yesterday that Israel does everything it can when it's fighting vicious terrorists who attack you first and kill your citizens and kill so many innocent people, to fight back, whether you call it a war or a battle, in a way as humane as possible. And then you brought up your eldest son. So I don't mean to upset you, but I think it's important that people around the country hear this. Explain what you were talking about.
1: Well, Mark, I think that very often people in the U.S. and in the West in general have a difficult time appreciating the fact that there's real evil in the world, and that there are actually movements that become governments that dominate people and lands that are interested in operating on the basis of that evil in other places around the world. And in 1979, there was a revolution in Iran. We had great relations with Iran prior to 1979. We had thousands of tourists in both countries going back and forth.

0: I'm Merin Somerset Webb, and you are listening to a portion of this week's Merin Talks Money podcast on Bloomberg Radio. Today we are speaking with Lawrence Hulse, the founder of Onward Opportunities. This is a rare beast in this relatively recent launch of a long-only trust which specializes in UK small caps, one of the most unpopular parts of the global stock market. So we talk about why he launched into this sector, how he's done it, and how he makes his returns. Lawrence, thanks for joining us today. It's very nice to have you with us.
1: Good afternoon, and thank you for having me here at the European headquarters of Bloomberg.
0: Where everyone wants to be.
1: Where everyone wants to be.
0: Now, listen, we've got you on today because you've done something really interesting. You have actually, in really an appalling environment for the investment trust industry, managed to launch a new one. And not only did you do it, but it's actually gone quite well. So tell us about why you did that and how you did it.
1: I had spent 8 or 9 years at a business called Gresham House Asset Management. I was on the UK equities team there, investing in UK smaller companies. We had a good performance track record as a team. And it came to sort of late 2021, 2022. And I really observed that the world, the financial world, as well as the wider world, was changing quite fundamentally. And that really hung around interest rates. You'd had, for the first period of my career when I was there, cheap money, lots of it. And it was really a multiple expansion market. Whereas I had been taught to invest during my time at Gresham House around catalysts and engagement and being a truly active manager. And in, you know, in a world of rising interest rates, as was about to happen and went on to happen, those elements of an investment thesis become much more important because you can't, and as many high profile managers are finding out at the moment, you can no longer rely on multiple expansion and liquidity to drive a thesis. And I spotted really a good old fashioned gap in the market to do this for investors, for clients, using my experience at Gresham House, the time I spent there. They had a fantastic journey of growing products for clients. I got to witness that, take part in it. I was one of the original employees. And I combined that with the sort of stock picking techniques I'd learned there to launch a fund. And here we are.
0: So you thought you would launch into one of the most unpopular part of global markets, UK small caps, the one place that has been so cheap for so long. We've talked about them on this podcast for so long. We're constantly saying UK small and mid caps are ridiculously cheap. You really need to buy them before somebody else does, but it never really happens. This stuff just stays cheap. And it's also a relatively crowded market, getting smaller. But when you launched, there were still quite a few funds, and still are actually, trying to operate in this smaller mid-cap area and in the main kind of failing.
1: You're right. There are quite a few, but we've been outperforming the majority of them. And at points in the first 3 years of our fund's life, outperforming them materially. And that really loops back to what I was describing before. We have got a slightly different or more specific specialist way of investing in these companies. And yes, many of them remain difficult and cheap, but some clearly aren't given our investment returns since we launched. And it comes back to this idea of, I call them the gems amongst the rubble. Yeah. It is undoubtedly a difficult market. Yeah. That slightly appealed to the contrarian in me to have a go and resign and try and launch this at 29 mm-hmm. years of age. We just about did, and it's gone on to good things since. But and I know you talked about this on the podcast before, therein lies the opportunity. Mm-hmm. I think the thing I'd love to add today for the listeners beyond what's been talked about in previous podcasts, which is around how cheap it is, I think mm-hmm. that's just the start yeah. of any investment thesis. I think what we've been showing and demonstrating alongside some other fund managers is actually what can you buy within that value?
0: Yeah.
1: And if you have a strategy like ours that is pretty concentrated, pretty hands-on, my sister, who's an artist, calls it brutalist investing. It's pretty pointy, it's pretty active, it's pretty yep. energetic, yep. but it delivers outperformance by foraging, rummaging, and finding those mm-hmm. gems. And you know, we have a really eclectic portfolio today of, you know, some of these companies are capitalized at less than 50 million, but their clients are some of the biggest companies in the world.
0: Yeah. Well, let's come back to that in a minute. I want to come back to exactly how you invest, how you find companies, and I want to talk about a couple specifically. But before we do that, I want to stick with the structure of the fund. I mean, the first thing to ask being, you know, who are your investors? Because one of the things that you hear constantly in the investment trust business is that you've got to have 400 million, 500 million, maybe at this point, even 600 million to get any wealth managers in, for example. So to get those flows, you need to be pretty big. So if you're down at the much smaller end of that, you're really only looking at retail investors.
1: That is the law. Mm-hmm. And yes, I think I was told it so many times. I would sort of wake up in the night seeing those words on my bedroom wall. But what we've shown is that there is a different way. And if you listen to someone like Andrew McHattie, who's quite a spokesperson in the industry, or Jonathan Davis, we were on his podcast recently, we've actually done something quite revolutionary in building a trust almost from the ground up, brick by brick, as you point out. And we actually have managed to convince some wealth managers with our pitch and our approach and our background and our performance that it's okay to just dip the toe. You had a podcast out, what's the future like for wealth managers? And there was a lot of talk about being engaged with your clients and taking them on a journey to demonstrate the value you're adding for them beyond a kind of robotic solution. I would take that a step further. Many, many industries, and as a relatively younger fund manager, I witness and experience this. Things are becoming experiential. And even restaurants now, they're almost an experience to be successful. There's a little bit of that about this investment product, this fund. If listeners go on the website, they'll hopefully pick up on some quite fresh branding. It's designed to be very accessible, relatable. We have a dynamic, energetic board, who work for some pretty big hitters, Bill Ackman, Guy Hans. And because that's what's great about investment trusts, they can and are accessible. Mm. There's no minimum investment. There's no sort of hurdle. The minimum investment is the share price and having a retail investment platform. Rathbones, Callanish Capital, GPIM, they're all wealth managers that have now disclosed a greater than 5% stake. We had some seed money from my mothership, their clients, Dowgate Wealth, who are a specialist boutique private client business. And then the rest really was high net worth, sophisticated investors that I had met along the way in my career and really convinced to back something slightly entrepreneurial, slightly different, and then promised to thank them with outperformance, which we've so far just about managed to do.
0: So far so good. Okay, and they'll do that, those wealth managers, even though it's expensive. It has to be expensive because it's small, right? But if you look at the investment trust environment now, most people are kind of trending down to 0.7%, 0.6%, but at your size, you're still 1.5%.
1: They are trending down on costs, and costs are input, and the output is best performance. I think it's well documented on this show, amongst many others, some other struggles of active management, and one of them has been performance. And I talked about interest rates and spotting a gap in the market to quit my job and do this. Another thing I became aware of, and this isn't a criticism, it was an observation, as Gresham House grew, it became a big business itself, and we were starting to look after various funds across a team, and it was becoming a bit thinly spread. I want to be solely focused on this and make it a life's work. And to do that requires, full time and overtime of myself, the lead manager and the founder, but also the investment committee, which we'll hope to talk about later. We need to build out the team over time to dilute key man risk and add resource. And this is a sort of specialist high end product and is priced accordingly. That will rule out a large swathe of investor. But the reality is this strategy can never be big enough to attract large swathes of investors.
0: Yeah. Okay. Well, on that same subject, tell me about the performance fee, because I have to say, as everyone listening to this podcast knows, I really, really disapprove of performance fees on the basis that outperformance should be its own reward, because you charge ad valorem, and as the fund gets bigger and bigger and bigger, so does the income of the fund manager. So a performance fee shouldn't, I think, really be necessary. But what you've got is 12.5% over a 6% hurdle. And is that 6% nominal or real?
1: So a couple of points there. This fund can't get bigger and bigger. Realistically, it will never be bigger than 200, maybe in the fullness of time, 250 million, adjusting for inflation and asset price growth. So again, to that point around keeping the team aligned, fully resourced, fully costed, it forms what effectively becomes a bonus pot for the team and the investment committee on outperformance. The hurdle is 6, subject to a high watermark. It also resets every year. If you think some performance fees are what called a compounding hurdle. So in this case, 6, most of our peers are 6 or 7% in what we do in the small cap market. But our target returns are 15, and they've been pretty much that until recently around the Iran war. So you can quite quickly open up a very large spread to this compounding hurdle that then means nothing. So ours reset

0: actually mention the performance numbers at the beginning. So tell us the performance numbers now since inception.
1: So as we sit today, to the last fact sheet, the end of May, the NAV is plus 35%. Mm-hmm. That is net of some running costs. That's a net number of all those costs we talk about. It peaked at an even more attractive number of about plus 50 towards the end of last year before Hormuz and Iran and the Strait, or Schrodinger's Strait, as I call it with a friend, opened up or not, or closed. And that's, you know, materially outperforming our two peer groups, which we define as the Investment Association UK Smaller Companies Funds. That's the open-ended vehicles. Mm-hmm. There's about 60 of them. And it's outperforming the AIC UK Smaller Companies in peer group, which is the trust that invest in small caps. And we're outperforming both by circa double through the life of the fund. And you know, listeners can see that on our fact sheets and investment decks.
0: Mm. Okay, great. Let's move on to the more interesting stuff then, and how you do this. How you're, it's a big universe, UK small and medium cap, getting a smaller universe, actually, but there's more and more companies are taking out of it. How do you find these gems among the rumble?
1: What makes a gem? A special company with an attractive price doing something different. Mm-hmm. I think what I've definitely refined since we started the fund, and versus my past life running other funds, in this world of higher interest rates, scarce capital, outflows, it's pretty barren.
0: Yeah.
1: Companies, their shares, it really had to command capital. And when I did a sort of 3-year review of our first 3 years at the start of this year, they've really been global businesses with IP, with great products, with great strategies that happen to be listed in London and at that London discount.
0: Coming up, more from my conversation with the founder of Onward Opportunities and investment director at Dowgate Wealth, Lawrence Hulse, from this week's Merin Talks Money podcast. I'm Merin Somerset-Webb, and this is Bloomberg.
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3: If you're caring for an aging parent, you may feel quite often that you're alone in what you're doing. But you're not. Not by a long shot. According to a new report by the Pew Research Center, 10% of U.S. adults are caring for a parent over age 65. Millions more are caring for a spouse or partner 65 or older. Beyond the sheer numbers, this report, perhaps unsurprisingly, found a major difference in caregiver well-being between men and women. One psychologist we spoke to suggested thinking 5 years in the future and imagining where you are right now. Will you be glad you took something on, or regretful that you didn't? You also need to cut yourself some slack, he said, especially women. Don't try to shoulder all of the burden by yourself. You might need to ask for help before you burn out. You'll be so glad you did. I'm Dr. Sanjay Gupta, helping you live a better life.
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0: Karen Somerset Webb, and you are listening to a portion of this week's Merin Talks Money podcast on Bloomberg Radio. Today we are speaking with Lawrence Hulse, the founder of Onward Opportunities. Could you maybe talk us through an example of a company that you've picked up, looked at it and gone, well, that's a gem, and then what's happened?
1: There's one that comes to mind because we're sat in a broadcast studio and that's what they do. In fact, I suspect some of your colleagues probably use their product. So there is a stock called Pebble Beach Systems. It flagged up on our screening system as a business that had some capital allocation questions. Very quickly, just to give some context, the business has a piece of globally leading software that allows broadcasters to, in what I call layperson speak, put content in a line. So when any of us watch a show or stream a live event, we get a continuous thread of basically various video streams. Behind that, on the other side of the screen, there are anything from 12 to 50 different cameras. Think of a football match or the tennis or producing a broadcast show. And all those feeds plus the adverts have to be sliced and spliced and moved around and put into a almost in situ into a thread. For years, Pebble Beach had been doing that for traditional broadcasters. That's a market that's deemed in structural decline. So they started trying to invest in a new product. And I'm going to condense this for effect because I don't want to go on for hours and hours. And we do a lot of work to qualify these ideas. But long story, they were generating great cash flows, but burning them all. And because of that, and the fact it was deemed a kind of legacy industry, broadcast media is treated like tobacco today in terms of structural decline. It was a stock with a 35% margin trading on a P of 5 when we found it. So we asked ourselves, why? What's the catch? What's going on? The catch was the stock market didn't believe in the strategy. They thought the new product wasn't going to work and costing lots of money. And they thought what they did already was great, but dying. And one of the things we do when we diligence an idea is we talk to people that basically know a lot more than I about what we're looking at. So in this case, we spoke to people in the broadcast world. And someone quite astutely pointed out to us that, yeah, no, look, the streamers are cannibalizing traditional television, but they're now going through an absolute arms race for live content, for sports. And that's because there's loads of reasons for that, which you can go on to another time. But the interesting thing about sports is even though you stream it, you watch it in a line. It's live. You don't just download it and watch it. It's continuous, like a traditional broadcast. Fast forward, lots of engagement, lots of due diligence, mothballing the previous product, which meant the margins and the cash flows got even better. The company announced in February this year, it won an initial contract with a global streaming giant, I think were the words used, so it's probably one of five companies, that they didn't disclose, but it was for a sport they'd just won. Anyone that is keen sports and streaming will be able to work it out, we did. But what they do disclose is they also do the Six Nations for Amazon Prime now, the football. So all of a sudden, you've had a business with cracking margins become a world beater. And it was on five times PE. The shares have done well, as you'll see.
0: How long have you had it?
1: 18 months now. But still today only trades on a PE of 10. And we think that can get better and better because one thing we have learned, at the moment, it's winning sort of marquee sports like the rugby or the one they won in February, which people have to go and work out because I'm not allowed to share it. But what's interesting, and we learned this on one of our regular sort of site visits we do with the investment, there is a whole cohort of what you call sort of tier two, tier three sports that are uneconomical to produce as a media format on a national basis. But actually, if you're producing it via a streaming platform to a global audience, the economics work too. Broadcast the volleyball season, or
0: I was about to say, what is a tier three sport?
1: Volleyball, apparently. Be careful. But niche sports can now be televised and monetized, and that's all going to be work for Pebble. So just a classic case of gem amongst the rubble. Really cheap, world-beating product, listed in London, global earnings. And that's what this fund has all been about, and that's where the success has come from. And you know, we have a really eclectic cast from one of the largest podcast publishers in the world, topical, because what we're doing today, to the UK's leading retailer fishing tackle, to the market leader.
0: Now, is fishing a tier three sport?
1: I bet it gets televised now.
0: I bet it does too.
1: But it wasn't before. So yeah, that would be something that wasn't traditionally broadcast on Channel 4.
0: Yeah, so sports. Angling Direct is your second biggest holding.
1: Correct.
0: And that is, I mean, it's a huge hobby in the UK. getting a bigger hobby in the UK, fishing.
1: Yeah.
0: Outside my comfort zone here, but my husband and my son are both great fishermen.
1: They spend probably quite a bit of time doing it when they do.
0: They spend a lot of time doing it, and I spend a lot of time buying them.
1: Yep.
0: And stuff.
1: So
0: stuff.
1: I'm starting to find my sort of co-manager for the fund, because you're picking up our investment thesis here, which was really, you know, very rarely have we invested in retail. Yeah. But if you're going to do it, retailing fishing tackle is a damn good place to start, because it's a large hobbyist community.
0: Mm-hmm.
1: What's really interesting is you tend to have to go to the store to buy the bait because it's live.
0: Mm-hmm.
1: And therefore it's a genuine omni-channel proposition, and that ring fences it from some of the online. I mean, I don't think many people do buy fishing reels from Temu because they're quite complicated and expensive, but it sort of ring fences you from the Amazon effect. And you've seen that come through in, you know, there aren't many retailers that upgraded profit forecast twice last year, but yeah. Angling Direct did, even after absorbing an unexpected employer's national insurance contribution of £750,000, and their profit target was 5. So that's quite a meaty.
0: Okay, and when you found Angling Direct, we just talked about why you hold it. When you found it, how cheap was that?
1: The market cap was roughly 20.
0: Mm-hmm.
1: They had net cash of 16. No, net cash of 14 and inventories of 16. So it was trading at a negative tangible net asset value. That one we invested in the depths of 2023. And I think that was the real bleakest nadir of UK smaller companies. But interestingly, you know, that's the whole reason why we launched the fund, to one of your comments at the very start of the podcast. Why on earth have you done this? I'm a bit of a contrarian by nature. But of course, the same reasons that made it really hard to launch a fund were the same reasons why we can buy Angling Direct at a crazy valuation like that and generate those returns of thanks to our early investors.
0: Yeah, and a lot of these companies, that kind of company, are too small to be bought by some of the larger funds and the larger trusts.
1: But yes, by the larger funds, yes. But interestingly, not by larger strategic acquirers. Acquirers. We've had 3 acquisitions now in our first 3 years. We had nearly our fourth just this week with Audioboom, which is the podcast publisher I mentioned.
0: That had, still your top holding. Yeah.
1: Yeah, that had 3... confirmed now publicly 3 cash bids, but the board, who own 6% of the company themselves, deemed them not representative of the accelerating growth and margins in the business. So they refreshingly actually rejected the offers and are going to go it alone, and I think are going to acquire other podcast businesses themselves.
0: Yeah.
1: But again, when we invested in that, it was on 0.7 sales. It grew profits at 50% last year. We think it'll grow them by more this year. And Netflix, Spotify, Fox have been acquiring podcast businesses on multiples of sales. So there was a, you know, it was a really a US business, but listed in London, so therefore traded at a material discount to where its peers trade. So just another gem amongst the rubble.
0: Yeah, interesting. Now, it's a very concentrated portfolio, 2022.
1: Correct.
0: 22 stocks. Tell us about something that you've bought more recently. Something interesting we haven't heard about and isn't here on the top 10 list.
1: Oh, now you've got me. I don't think Mincon's quite on the top 10 from memory. It might
0: I'm
1: be number 11.
0: Just slid in there. But it is only 5% of the portfolio.
1: And it's very recent. So this, again, is in the camp of... And what's particularly interesting about this one, usually when we think we found a gem amongst the rubble, people have heard about it but missed something. This stock I mentioned to people and they look at me like I've got 2 heads. Well, tell me more about this Mincon thing. It's a £100 million capitalised business, dual listed in London and the Euronext. And it has some of the best copper and deep bore construction drill bits in the world. In fact, they're so good that this year they've announced that Epiroc, which is a larger peer, 10 times the size of Mincon, is having to use Mincon's green hammer technology to do its deeper drilling, having tried to crack the technology itself for 10 years. They're now on trial with 12 Epiroc customers. We obviously hope and believe that will go well, hence making the investment. But when we first identified the shares and put it in what we call the nursery, which is the investments that aren't in the top 10 that we disclose, we bought them about 35 pence per share. They'd been £1.50 4 years ago. At 30 pence per share, they were at a deep discount to tangible value. And then we made it a core holding, and hence it appearing in the top 10 now, in February this year, as our conviction grew on really a recovery in copper mining, a recovery in margins, and growing evidence that their IP was real. And there's not no bigger compliment than a peer having to begrudgingly buy your products off you.
0: What about mistakes? We've talked about three really great buyers already, and Mincon is already up, 27% since you bought it, right? So that's marvellous, but it can't always go well.
1: Sadly not. No. We've definitely made mistakes. And it's going to sound like a cliche, but that's been one of, alongside...
0: Has it been a learning experience?
1: No, it's more than that. It's a bit of joy. Alongside some of the support and the counterparties and basically people I've got to work with in launching this and sort of break out from a desk job at my old shop, I've developed more as a fund manager in the past 24, 36 months than 10 years before. And that's because I've directly made mistakes. And yes, it's a cliche that you learn from them. But you really learn from them when they're yours and they're very public. And I describe to friends and family who aren't in the finance world that the job is akin to running a high street store. And in a big glass window every day, you have to put your P&L, what you're selling, what you're not, what you're losing money on. And you have to walk past it five times a day, your friends, your family. In fact, they can look on their phone and see it. Your rivals, your peers, your advisors, your customers.
0: Business.
1: And that takes a certain fiber to your soul, actually, I think. We have got, you know, we've made mistakes, particularly bad ones where we've almost tried too hard. So there was a business called RBG Holdings. They had a distressed balance sheet. It was a legal services business. It used to have cracking margins. The founder returned, the namesake of the business, a chap called Ian Rosenblatt, and we really backed him to strip out the cost, win back the key clients, pay down the debt organically. And if you did that, it was from memory, yeah, a business that not long ago did a 40% margin trading on 0.1 of sales. So it would have been a cracking return if it got anywhere near one-time sales or two. But in hindsight, it was a bit of an attempt at a hero trade, and we were trying too hard, I think.
0: Listening to this portion of the Merrin Talks Money podcast on Bloomberg Radio. You can find all the latest episodes of Merrin Talks Money on Apple, Spotify, and anywhere else you get your podcasts. I'm Merrin Somerset Webb, and this is Bloomberg.
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18: From Bloomberg World Headquarters in New York, I'm Doug Krisner. Let's update market action, look at a few top business stories as well. We're getting some more details about this memorandum of understanding between the U.S. and Iran. As part of this agreement, Iran is set to receive broad financial incentives, including the right to sell oil immediately. Iran will also be able to tap about, well, somewhere in the vicinity of $300 billion in this development fund and get eventual access to those frozen assets. Now, the U.S. and Iran are set to formally sign an agreement Friday in Switzerland. Crude oil prices in New York trading were down, with WTI dropping about 5.8%. At the moment, 76.20. So here in the electronic session, we're higher by around let's call it 0.2%. In terms of the U.S. equity market, we saw a rotation away from chip stocks and software firms and into those economically sensitive issues. The Dow managed a fresh record, although the S&P and the NASDAQ comp were each down a bit. And we had shares in SpaceX gaining nearly 4.8%. That's after rallying in the previous two sessions. Since making their debut on Friday, SpaceX shares are up 49%. Here's Sean McGuire, partner at Sequoia Capital.
4: We're in a generational transition of cloud from kind of legacy CPU-based jobs to AI cloud. I strongly believe that SpaceX AI is the best in the world at building this next generation of AI clouds. Like, not even close. An order of magnitude better at building terrestrial compute in this AI era than anyone else.
18: That is Sean McGuire. He is a partner at Sequoia Capital. Separately today, SpaceX said it has formally agreed to buy the AI code writing startup Cursor. Cursor will receive $60 billion in that newly minted SpaceX stock. We check markets for you throughout the day here on Bloomberg. Right now in Tokyo, Nikkei up 0.7%. In Hong Kong, Hang Seng is higher by 0.2%. But in Seoul, the Kospi is down 0.3%. Global news 24 hours a day. 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
30: For the ninth year in a row, Finland has been named the happiest country in the world.
0: That's according to the World Happiness Report put out every year by the Wellbeing Research Center at the University of Oxford in the UK. Two other Nordic nations, Iceland and Denmark, came in at numbers 2 and 3. Now, having spent quite a bit of time in these countries over my 2.5 decades as a journalist, I can tell you that this is not at all that surprising. There's an entirely different way of thinking in these countries. We before me, you might say. In other words, the mentality is less adversarial and much more, we're all in this together. One other interesting thing that came up was that no matter where someone lived, the more time they spent on social media, the less happy they were. Want to smile? It's simple. Put your phone away for a bit. I'm Dr. Sanjay Gupta, helping you live a better life.
1: He's got ties. He's got socks. Give him a gift that really rocks. Treat your dad to a $5,000 basement barbecue or backyard upgrade. Pop gets to pick. Head to our website to enter this national contest for a chance at $5,000 for your top pop.
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0: I'm Joel Weber, and you're listening to The Trillions Podcast on Bloomberg Radio. Today, Eric Balchunas and I speak with Andre Yap of Bloomberg Intelligence about an ETF of the moment. Eric, we do these episodes, ETF of the moment, regularly now. There's a little bit of art and science that goes into it. What does that entail?
1: Yeah, we do this because we found people like tickers. And so a way to deliver tickers is looking at the new launches, which we do. And here's one of just, we call it ETF of the moment. We write it once a month, and we basically derive it from both quantitative and qualitative means. So we look at, okay, we want to catch a wave before it's a wave. So we look for swells out in the ocean. How do you get a swell? You look at percent short-term return versus its longer-term average. Like, is it having a little bit of a short-term moment? And then we look at volume in the short term versus its rolling average. Is it having a little more popularity? So if it's seeing a little recent run-up in volume and return, we're saying, okay, it's happening and people are noticing it. Then we look at that list and we say, okay, which one of these is just most interesting and connected to news right now? And so the one we're going to go over this week has to do with the software resurrection. You know, a lot of people thought software was going to be...
0: I was one of them. I thought AI killed software earlier this year.
1: They were calling it the SaaSpocalypse.
0: Yeah.
1: You heard that?
0: Yeah. I thought that was a great name.
1: Yeah.
0: And frankly, I thought it killed it and it was still down. So one of the things that surprised me about Andre Yap's research at Bloomberg Intelligence, where he's an ETF associate, was that there not only is the sector up, but one ticker in particular is really crushing it. Which ticker is that, Andre?
2: Sure. So that ticker is Cloud. That's the Themes Cloud Computing ETF. That's our ETF.
0: And the ticker is CLOD.
2: That's correct.
1: Which is kind of ugly, Claude.
0: Claude.
1: It's just a little rough.
0: It's almost Cloud, which you kind of could be great, but Claude.
1: It's close to crud, too.
0: But
1: I don't know. There's something rough about that ticker,
0: Claude,
1: but it doesn't matter.
0: Like,
2: it's close enough.
0: Anthropic Claude, either.
2: It's close enough. You know, I think you can kind of bend it so that it sounds like Cloud. I mean, how are you going to remember it? Otherwise, it's going to stick in your head as Cloud. Like, Cloud.
0: Okay,
2: it rhymes.
0: So software's death may be slightly premature. How is this not dead already?
2: I think initially people kind of were in a state of unknowing. So they kind of erred on the side of caution where they avoided the risk as opposed to fully
0: assessing. Get me out of here.
2: Pretty much, you know, you just say, like, oh, that looks a little bit sketchy. Let's avoid that street. So they kind of bailed on it a little bit. So I think that's what happened with software. So if you think about it, software demise was really three-pronged. It was stemming from essentially people thinking, well, we have AI. AI is likely going to shrink our workforce. That basically means that there's going to be less software licenses that we have to sell. So that's prong number one.
0: The second is when we think software, it's enterprise scale of like how many desks are these contracts tethered to?
2: Exactly. Also, software companies, they are users of AI and they're spending a crap ton of money on that. So there's also concerns as to the ROI on that investment. Is it going to be positive? Is it going to be? There's really nothing to benchmark that against because we're in essentially like the beginning of it. We don't really know. So there's a bit of uncertainty and fear there. And the third prong is just general macro environment. If you think about it in the first quarter, the sky was falling. Everybody was kind of a little bit panicked. There was a little bit of a shift towards value. So that kind of contributed as well to that kind of risk-off stance when it came to software. However, that seems to have been overblown because in the second quarter, when software companies actually reported their earnings, cloud computing companies as well, they actually crushed it. So that's the reason we're seeing a resurgence in Claude at the moment.
0: Okay. Now, there are other ETFs that do this and have done it for a long time. Why is Claude?
1: Yeah, and let me jump in here. Most people think of IGV.
0: Yeah.
1: IGV is the software ETF. It trades billions. It's been the one most people have reached for if they think they want to buy software.
0: And that's an iShares.
1: That's an iShares product. This is interesting because it's not called software, but you think it's actually even maybe a better way to do it, even if it's called the cloud computing ETF.
2: Yeah, I think so. I think there's a good bit of overlap between the two where there's both software and cloud computing. But the two go hand in hand because software companies are some of the biggest users of cloud computing services. So if one goes, it's kind of like they're tethered together. If one goes, both goes. If one pops, both pops. And that's what we're seeing with cloud.
1: One of the things in your note that I thought was really interesting and really powerful and positive was that you looked into the holdings and you found a large percentage of them beat earnings recently, which again kind of goes against the narrative that software is dying.
2: Yeah, so to add on to that, like when we look at the top 20 holdings, it accounted for about 80% of the portfolio's weight. And then when we broke it down even further by the GICS classification, about 70% of those companies were software companies, with about 93% of those companies actually beating earning expectations. So the narrative that software is dead, I think the numbers kind of defied that.
0: That's crazy. 93%.
1: Isn't that crazy?
0: Of these holdings.
1: And by the way, I was working with Anurag Rana, who's our tech analyst. And I did a similar note on why software worries were overblown about IGV. And one thing he brought up, which is something I thought, is that these companies are not run by idiots. I mean, they know what's going on. They know there's AI and they have a ton of money. And I thought the metaphor worked well. 10 years ago, there was the death of the mall. Amazon was going to kill all the brick and mortar companies. Well,
0: it killed a lot of malls, but
1: it did. But most of the stocks came rising back because they figured out how to do like the internet. Yeah. It's not that hard. So I think here you have this overreaction to something, but you realize these are like smart, innovative companies. That's why they got to be big in the first place. And I if the death of the mall is any precursor, XRT had a good run. That's the retail ETF after the Amazon effect, although it did struggle for a couple of years, but then it found its footing and went up.
0: It reminds me a little bit of our smart beta conversations through the years, which is like a human goes, no. And then a smart beta robot comes in and is like, actually, this is all, these numbers look great. What are you humans doing?
1: Yeah, I really think God loves punishing midwits. You know, on that bell curve, the guy who's like, and he's in the middle. And on the right hand side, you have like the dum-dum who's like, you know, software companies are run by smart people. And then the Jedi is like software companies are run by smart people. But the midwit loves complicating this stuff. It really works for the overall stock market. I've seen it happen over and over. And sometimes it just pays to like have a little dum-dum degen and just be like, hey, you know, this is good, you know. Stay long. And I don't know. Let's shift gears real quick for just what Claude is made of. I think you have these software companies, but you looked at how its factors, like what is it really exposed to beyond the certain stocks that it owns, which are companies like CrowdStrike, Oracle, Palo Alto, Salesforce,
0: which some would call cloud computing.
2: Well, they are. But they're very highly interconnected. So the way the GICS classification works is that it combines them all into software and services. Services basically being cloud computing services. So it still falls under the umbrella and they're very much interconnected. Because like I said earlier, if software goes down, cloud will also go down because the two are so highly interconnected with software being its major clientele.
0: So can the good times last for cloud? Specifically, this is not a big ETF.
2: I would like to say it could. I mean, it's up 20% since the end of the first quarter. I think that the earnings kind of shifted the mindset. I think investors are a little bit more risk on at this point in time. I think the major driver will be how the overall economy performs and how investors kind of see the market and how they want to position themselves. Because like I said earlier, I don't really think they abandoned software because they necessarily thought it was definitely going down. It was just a risk that was there. And they're like, at this point in time, I'm better off stepping aside, kind of seeing what's going on, and then decide later. So the midwits pretty much did what I just said. You know, they're kind of like, I don't know what's going on, so I stepped aside instead of staying in it. I think that's a viable strategy. I don't think the midwits are necessarily overcomplicating things. I think they're kind of avoiding risk at the moment. They don't know what's going on, and a viable strategy in the face of uncertainty is to kind of withdraw. You know, we see that happen on battlefields all the time. Sometimes the generals that advance their troops into the unknown are the ones that get slaughtered, while the ones that retreat, they, like the saying say, live to fight another day. And I think that's what's happening with investors. So we're kind of waiting to see what's happening.
1: And Joel, just to give you an idea, Claude is flat this year. So it's gone down.
0: For assets?
1: Yeah. No, for return.
0: Return, okay.
1: SMH, the semiconductor ETF, is up 58%. So there is a huge, and they're both in the same sector. So a huge dispersion. So that's why I think there is some room to run.
0: So Cloud got totally hammered when there was a sell-off.
1: It came back a little.
0: But then came back.
1: Just to get flat, though.
0: Yeah.
1: Meanwhile, there's like mania going on in other parts of the tech world.
0: And what happened to its assets? They've just been consistently flat, just like humming along here?
1: Well, it doesn't really, I mean, it has $2 million in assets. So it didn't really have any assets to get or leave. Like, this is a, by the way, anybody listening, this is a very small ETF. This is the kind of ETF you probably want to use a limit order on because it's going to have a slightly wider spread. But I like this idea of coming up with ETFs before they're popular. You know, this is like tomorrow's stars today. Andre, if we had done this special, I know it's new, but if we had done it a few months ago, he identified the South Korea ETF a month before DRAM was launched. And the reason he identified it is he said they've got two of the big DRAM stocks in there. And that's why, that is why we do this, is you want to get the swell, because we cover DRAM now. Okay, fine. Yeah, it's already up 1,000,000%. Like, this is trying to find stuff before it happens. So that tends to get smaller funds sometimes, or unusual funds. So be it. This is like a fishing expedition to get some different species that aren't obvious.
2: Yeah, I mean, I think we naturally have this bias and this inclination to look towards the things that we know, the larger market cap ETFs. The quantitative approach, it unearths things that you wouldn't ordinarily look at. You would probably think if you filter by size, it'd be at the bottom and you're not scrolling through 4,000 plus ETFs to actually see what's down there. If you're not up in the top 100, then I don't want to see you. By taking a quantitative approach, you screen by the quantities and it gives everyone an even playing field to kind of compete against. And you unearth goodies like this.
1: And also, if somebody's coming out with a theme ETF now, and cloud computing in particular, software, there's like 20 on the market, maybe even 30. This person knows that, and they've designed something they think is better than those 30. Sometimes that's why the 31st one is actually really cool. So it's just tough for them because everybody goes to the first couple that came out. But I always tell people that's like using an iPhone Model 1. Like, there's so many interesting models that have come out since. If you could just like dig around the toolbox a little, you know who does this is ETF strategists. You know, the cooking show we did. Those are the kind of people who look through and look for these gems. But that's why we're doing it now.
0: Andre.
2: Yep.
0: Thanks for joining us on Trillions.
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4: 1290 WLBY, Saline, Ann Arbor. From ABC News, I'm Dave Packer. A fast-spreading wildfire in Washington State, Spokane County. It's now charred over 200 acres. Spokane County Fire District 9 Commissioner John Mather says there are
5: 2,340 primary and secondary structures, which are under evacuation. We have level two and level three evacuations that have occurred. We have multiple resources on this incident, which is going to be ongoing now. For several days.
4: Red flag winds fanning the flames. The AP projecting Congressman Mike Collins today defeated first-time candidate Derek Dooley for the Republican U.S. Senate nomination in Georgia, advancing to face Senator John Ossoff, the incumbent. Collins telling supporters,
6: and y'all know what the mission is. It's to put a Republican in that seat and get rid of that John Ossoff in November. Return this seat to the people of Georgia.
4: One person is dead, another hurt after Wilmington, Delaware police say someone opened fire inside of a hospital. All were said to be co-workers there. The suspect still at large. Police Chief Wilfredo Campos.
7: Regardless of what the motive is in this incident might have been, there is never an excuse for violence, and there is never an excuse for gun violence. Our investigators will be working tirelessly to apprehend the suspect and ensure they are brought to justice.
4: Outrage in Senatobia, Mississippi after a young child died in an officer-involved shooting over the weekend. Police say the incident began as a shoplifting investigation in the parking lot of a local Walmart Sunday. Mississippi Department of Public Safety Commissioner Sean Tittle.
8: I would ask that the public maintain patience as much as possible. And I know this is a very frustrating time, but maintain patience as this process is done.
4: Southcom tonight says a U.S. airstrike on an alleged drug smuggling boat in the Eastern Pacific earlier today killed one person on board and left two survivors. You're listening to ABC News.
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11: Parts of Louisiana are under a tropical storm warning as a low-pressure system develops along the Gulf Coast. It could become the first named storm of the 2026 Atlantic hurricane season. Health Secretary Robert F. Kennedy Jr. is refusing to release a cruise ship passenger exposed to the hantavirus from quarantine in Nebraska, despite a federal medical review that says there's no need to confine her. 5 weeks after leaving the ship, the passenger has no symptoms. Coming up for auction soon, props from some major Hollywood productions.
12: Come with me.
13: The brown hat that Gene Wilder wore in Willy Wonka and the Chocolate Factory will be for sale. So will the hoverboards from Back to the Future 2 and a pair of boxing shorts worn by none other than Rocky himself. The Hollywood and Entertainment Signature Auction will be held in mid-July. Bidding starts at $100,000 for the Wicked Witch of the West hat worn by Margaret Hamilton. And if you've got $1 million...
14: Father.
13: A lightsaber used by Luke Skywalker in The Empire Strikes Back, complete with Luke's severed hand attached, can be yours. Sherry Preston, ABC News.
11: The family of NFL star Alden Smith is donating his brain to the Boston University CTE Center to research the long-term effects of repetitive brain injuries. Smith died Saturday at age 36 after delivering pizzas to a homeless charity in the San Francisco Bay Area. No cause of death was given, and his family has hired attorneys to determine if Smith had CTE or other brain damage caused by concussions. Dave Packer, ABC News.
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22: 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And I did. Lean, right here. 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I love this stuff. 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
1: 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Good. 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
0: Today you are listening to our conversation recorded live with Carmen Lee, the CEO of Compute Exchange and Silicon Data. We're talking about her project to build a brand new market for compute. Last October, we spoke with Don Wilson of DRW fame, and he was talking to us about his new project, which was basically building out this compute exchange. Now we're here with you 6 months later. You're actually the one leading it. How far are you in this endeavor? And remind us, what exactly are you trying to do here?
2: Yeah, so thank you for the great intro and great audience. Before I do that, I'm actually going to call back to 6 months ago. Okay. In the Don podcast you did. You asked them a question. What if compute prices keep going to go up? At that time, September, October, compute prices were going down across all chips. Now see what happened. I think you called it. I think you called it, the market called it. So I'm the founder and CEO for Silicon Data. So that's the index provider for GPU indices. We recently announced partnership with CME. So we will be launching GPU future and options on CME in a couple of months. Pending CFTC approval, obviously. So that's quite exciting. We've been working on GPU indices for past 2.5 years, starting 2024 April. So it's been a while. We launched world's first GPU indices at Bloomberg Terminal in 2025.
3: Yeah.
2: A year later, we launched the partnership with CME. So it's quite exciting. Separately, I heard you mention Compute Exchange before, so thank you for doing that, Joel. I'm the CEO for Compute Exchange, which is spot marketplace for GPU procurement. So we do reserve contracts, forward contracts, as well as refurbished contracts.
3: Let's talk about the variety of options that we have to financialize compute and so forth. So this came up in our conversation, the first conversation we had with Ian Dunning. Who is the type of buyer who would want to buy compute on a spot market? Because, right, you talk about typically we think it's like these multi-year contracts where some entity enters into a contract with a data center or a new cloud, whatever, and they have this for a while. So who is the buyer or the user of these instruments that might want to buy spot compute or very short-term, short-dated compute futures?
2: It's a great question. So the compute market right now for Compute Exchange, we have all our providers mostly are neo clouds around the world.
3: Okay.
2: That's one side. Another side is a big variety from AI startup. So even though they are startup, they spend millions of dollars on GPUs already. There are enterprises who are traditional businesses, but they are needing a node, two nodes, a few servers here and there for their inferencing or, I don't know, other deployment needs. They are providers. They are inferencing providers. Right, they don't own GPUs, but they provide open source, open weights, model support for other use cases. So what's the big variety? Most North American firms, they do a variety of combination of contracts. Obviously, on-demand give you the most flexibility. You don't pay when you don't use it. However, you're also at the mercy of the demand supply curve at any given time. So translate to your price can go from $3 to $6 to $9, depends on the demand supply curve shifting. So that doesn't help when you can have a predictable margin. And also in terms of scarce, you're not guaranteed for GPU resources for next hour or next month. So you see a lot of people shifting from on demand to reserve, even forward contracts, right? So forward contracts, you basically lock in a deliverables for next whatever month, right? Starting in September maybe, or starting November, February opens, right? So this all comes because of market condition. So Compute Exchange cover that, the physical GPU procurement, also token. So we'll talk about token as well. On flip side, who's going to use the futures options can be a similar set of people, right? You look at oil market, which we all love WTM Brent, right? The people use WTM Brent, a lot of them are naturally long oil. So the shells, right? The producers, they need to hedge their revenue volatility by shorting futures or put options. If you're naturally short oil, American line, right? They want to control their cost volatility. They want to obviously use future options as well. Simple to compute. Your new cloud or you or anyone have the servers. Ideally, you want to have predictable revenue streams.
3: So the new cloud would be the shell in this example.
2: Exactly.
3: Okay.
2: You have GPUs, right?
3: Yeah.
2: Or the banks where GPUs on your balance sheet. right? Your long GPUs. Then naturally you want to make sure revenue, right, is stable to a certain degree, and then you want to use future to do so. If you are naturally short GPU, which is everybody in this room, unless you tell me you have GPUs, right, then you depends how much you use. If you want to control your cost volatility, you want to use future to hedge as well.
0: Just on the compute exchange side of things, if someone is buying like off the spot market, how do you guarantee, I'm not sure quality is the right word for this, but how do you guarantee they're getting what they expect?
2: This is a great question. So I'm going to flip to the slide, if you don't mind.
0: Oh yeah, and we have visuals.
3: More
0: for this
3: slides,
0: one too.
3: Yeah.
2: So I usually don't like to use slides, but this time, because you mentioned really good question, so we actually call it GPU lottery. So we published a paper early this year at GPGPU conference with Jefferson Lab on GPU performances. We'll can help you create a link and, you know, to the audience later on. This is A100, by the way. I know we didn't put a tag on, but it's A100, 40 gigabytes memory bandwidth. We proved there's 38% performance variance for the same chip, and then we decompose it into the chip itself, intra-provider, and inter-provider. And there's many reasons for that, right? And to your point, you don't know until you get your GPUs. We have a Plex for GPU, Carfax for GPU, depends how you look at it. So we, in compute change, you actually verify the GPU before delivered to you. So basically, you can RFQ for say, hey, I want a 200 B200 nodes. Obviously, we'll give you specs back and the commercial back. Same time, we independently verify the performances on flops, memory bandwidth, tokens, and other information, SLAs, and other things. And as a user, you can decide, is price your most important criteria? Maybe it is. Or maybe you're willing to pay a premium for geolocation or the performances that you care more about, on latency, right? We believe give people the option, and transparency is the most important thing.
3: Let's stick with the oil analogy for a second. You know, there's a few benchmarks that we all know about. There's Brent, there's WTI, there's others, but those are the two that we talk about. If we transpose this to chips for a second, okay, we say you have an H100 index. We did an episode of the podcast last week, I think, with the CEO of Cerberus, which is another...
2: amazing company, yep.
3: Yeah, but they're a different, another type of chip for inference. Is your assumption that these indices are going to be close enough to the cost such that if you're, okay, I'm running inference maybe on some Cerberus or TPUs or training, whatever, some of these others, that an H100 index will be good enough as a hedging instrument?
2: This is the whole goal for me sitting here, actually, right?
3: Okay.
2: There's a meaning for every financial products. In my, the functional reason for commodity, it is for hedging,
3: yeah.
2: Right? This speculation is great, but really for people to hedge their volatility, to do risk allocation, to do risk transfer, and then asset capital allocation. If we can't do just what you said, then we fail at our job, right? So that's why we went all the way back. The way we develop our index model is not a simple math. It's not, hey, you have two H100 to simple average. Right, because then you compare apple to oranges. The 2H100 can have different CPU, different RAM, different disk, different geolocation, yeah. Different memory bandwidth. You cannot do simple math. What we do is we usually collect 6 months of historical trading data from over 100 data sources, and we see which factor drive the price differentiation. So every day, over 150,000 traded prices ingest our platform, and we normalize the traded prices based on different characteristics of the model itself and normalize to a base case, and then we do the math of settlement price calculation, right? So then this price will be highly correlated, ideally,
3: yeah,
2: as much as it can, to the price you pay at a NeoCloud, for example. However, it won't be the same, just like basis trading,
3: sure.
2: Right? Like every other commodity, there's a basis risk. We're helping client calculating the basis risk. So you know, hey, you're US East, you may be a bips higher or two, then there's expectation, a manageable correlation understanding of the indices.
0: You mentioned volatility just then. I mean, the reason people need to hedge is because of volatility. Are you seeing enough of that in GPU prices that like this model makes sense? Because if it's just a steady line up or steady line down, like it's going to be a kind of boring market.
2: So it's interesting. So last year, when GPU price all going down, the big conversation is why do you need indices for something price will always go down. And this year is, why do you want the indices when price always go up?
1: That's right.
2: Literally, this is all the question I get. It's pretty fascinating. So one way we look at volatility, we'll look at daily volatility movement, not the price up and down, right? The daily volatility for A100, H100 is around 20 to 30. So it's a very healthy commodity volatility range. So it's, I don't manage volatility. It just happened to be that volatility that can change. It's all because we normalize it. If you look at each individual chip configuration at different geolocation, the volatility are different. There are some chips with 8% volatility, some chips with over 100. Because normalization of indices, you actually get very healthy 20 to 30 daily vol.
3: I'm always fascinated by, like, you know, we look at the Bloomberg terminal, for example, and there's a price on the screen, and it's just there. And we sort of take it for granted that, like, it had to come from somewhere. And maybe some commodities have, like, a, you know, there's an existing exchange and a public price, and then there's also a lot of commodities, just bilateral trades. What is the actual process

0: every time. So everything is pretty intuitive to me. It's very important to get a variety of data sources, especially for compute.
1: Like, do you call them up? Like, so it's like, okay, the price is different on a Friday
0: versus you zoom them up.
1: Yeah.
0: You first have a conversation. Say, hey, I love what you do. You're great in your cloud. Can I license your data?
1: Okay.
0: And usually your feedback is, what is in for me?
1: Yeah. Stay tuned for more of our interview with Carmen Lee, CEO of Compute Exchange and Silicon Data. We are talking about efforts to financialize trading of GPU capacity. To hear the full conversation, subscribe to Odd Lots wherever you get your podcasts. I'm Jill Weisenthal.
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16: You ever wake up in the middle of the night or maybe first thing in the morning and notice drool on your pillow? Unless you're sleeping next to someone who hasn't already seen all your good, bad, and ugly, it's probably not that big a deal and not anything to worry about, unless it's something that just started happening recently. When people drool at night, it's often because of a stuffy nose, acid reflux, or being a mouth breather. People who sleep on their stomach or side are more likely to drool than someone who sleeps on their back. But in some cases, drooling at night can be a warning sign of something more serious, like dental issues, sleep apnea, or even early symptoms of Parkinson's disease. If you're at all concerned about this, the best place to start is with an ENT doctor, an ears, nose, and throat doctor. They can recommend a sleep study to possibly get some answers. I'm Dr. Sanjay Gupta, helping you live a better life.
12: He's got ties. He's got socks. Give him a gift that really rocks. Treat

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4: 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I'm Tracy Alloway.
5: And I'm Joe Weisenthal.
4: Today's episode, recorded live with Carmen Lee, the CEO of Compute Exchange and Silicon Data, is looking at efforts to create a brand new market in compute and GPUs.
5: But like, do you call them up? Like, so it's like, okay, the price is different on a
6: you
5: Friday
6: zoom,
5: versus
6: you zoom them up.
5: Yeah.
6: You first have a conversation. Say, hey, I love what you do. You're great in your cloud. Can I license your data?
5: Okay.
6: And usually your feedback is, what is in for me?
5: Yeah.
6: Right? And then we'll tell our commercials. And then your concern could be, hey, you know, if I give you all my data, I give away all my secrets. And then we'll go through traditional licensing agreement. What can I disclose? What I want from you? What I do not want from you? What's the pipeline look like? Are you writing a straight bucket job? Are you writing my API to yours? Are you writing to mine? It's a lot of conversation. It's actually pretty standard conversation. Mm-hmm. And right now we have 8 million pricing points globally, around 200 data sources. It's pretty much BAU. A lot of people will say, hey, Karma always bring up, can I have your data? Has always been ending.
4: You know, we were talking about GPU indices, and you're not the only one doing GPU price indices, for sure.
6: Not anymore.
4: Yeah, not anymore. But when you look at some of the other ones, like sometimes they show different numbers or even different longer term trends. What accounts for the discrepancy there? What are you doing differently, or what are they doing differently, I guess?
6: So I can't comment on other people's methodology because I actually don't know. Different data, raw data, different methodology will eventually drive different prices. So the way I would look at this is, you know, it's always smart for anyone to look at multiple data sources and then figure out what is the actual decision you have to make, which data source do you trust. The market always vote. Once those things start trading, the market always gravitates towards things that actually help them hedge, right? If you're easily manipulatable, if you are not a data source people actually use, you hedge, then what's the point aside from speculation, right? So, you know, I love to say, I mean, I also strongly believe we're the best, but again, I will let the market decide, which will happen very soon.
5: So, of course, like, yes, there's the economic rationale for the existence of a hedging instrument, and we can understand that. Someone who is an entity that from time that needs compute, they're short, implicitly short GPUs, they want to hedge, etc. But the liquid markets also really do need speculators, and they need people betting on price. What are you seeing right now in terms of traders or institutions, etc., who economically can take both sides of the trade? And how active is this getting, where there's just a compute trading desk that is separate from their like economic needs?
6: The conversation has been going on for a very long time with various banks, various market participants, speculators. They're all very excited. So some banks obviously have those both sides of the trade, right?
5: Yeah.
6: So they can cross off some positions internally. That's great. Obviously, some they have to use leverage external products. So that's where we come in. The way I encourage them to do is, I selfishly, I want them to start trading desk on compute. The more people trade, the better for me, right, selfishly. But at the same time, it's important for people to understand GPU trading, it's not like you can't just move someone from trade all your electricity with no background context drop into GPU compute futures. There's a lot of context where, number one, GPU, it is not a homogeneous product. Number two, you have to understand the use cases for A100, H100. Right now, they're not that correlated. Is that right? Maybe that's not right. I don't know. There are use cases which they're pretty separated, but maybe their use cases, they can be transferred. And also there's software layer to this, right? So right now, you can argue certain use cases, some large models cannot be deployed and the legacy chips, but doesn't mean 6 months later it cannot do so. As the software layer compression, model compression gets better, optimization gets better, things can change. So really understand not just the hardware configuration, this local supply demand curve for the server itself, also the software layer. That's kind of critical, right? That's really changing the supply demand curve and all the way to the user behavior. So it's going to take some time. So that's we have engaged with a lot of participants.
5: Yeah.
6: Make sure they have the right setup.
4: I have what is possibly a dumb question, but the compute futures, how are those actually settled? Because I have like images in my mind of taking physical delivery of like maybe one of those big
6: I'll get a wafer.
4: Chips.
6: I'll get a server wafer.
5: Yeah,
6: that'll be fun.
5: Wafer.
6: So for the CME futures, will be financially settled, just like the traditional oil settlement prices goes. For contracts, well, obviously we do four right now at Compute Change. But we're always open to do, you know, physical delivery futures, especially given we do have Silicon Mark, which is GPU benchmarking. So imagine the future you can do, hey, I want a 20 grade A B200, this configuration, this shape of servers in US East. And then at the end, we'll get that. Well, usually API calls, so you don't get physical. And it's not as cool as physically give you a wafer, but you get API calls.
4: One can dream.
5: How do you literally trade it? As in, like, let's say there's probably some very bright people in the room, now with an institution. When it's all listed and everything, does it need to go through, like, a futures broker? Is it, like, could it be, like, a prediction market where you just go to the website? Like, what is the actual, how does someone actually get in this? Setting aside whether they're sophisticated enough and whether they know what they're doing. A lot of people trade who have no idea what they're doing. Yeah, setting all this aside, yes, you know, only trade what you know. But, like, what is it through a prime broker? Like, how will people actually be able to participate in this market?
6: The beauty of CME is you can do the same thing you're doing now, trading CME products.
5: Okay.
6: The same process, same process, same margin. That's why you get great margin optimization, right? Everything is BAU. It's not no different. We don't have anything right now.
5: So any commodities broker that someone has, they will be able to, on that platform, they will have access to these instruments.
6: Exactly right.
5: Got it.
6: Yeah, we make it easy for people.
4: Would you be upset if a prediction market set up a GPU price contract of some sort? Would that eat into your business?
6: Not at all. So we actually worked with Polymarket last year. Someone actually listed my product at Polymarket without my consent. It's always start like that. And then someone told me that, and then we reached out to Polymarket and say, hey, do you want to do something, you know, more real? So we did February settled and April settled a few contracts on Polymarket just to test the water, right? Obviously, we're exclusively with CME right now. But yeah, so I think obviously you have to do right licensing, non-manipulative, right? All the right things. Yeah, market can do whatever they want. And then people will choose the best product for them to use.
5: Setting aside the financial instruments for the moment, when people think about AI and they think about the use of GPUs, they mostly still probably in their mind think of like OpenAI, Anthropic, and Google, basically, and that's kind of it. But obviously, as you've stated, like the world of entities that serve inference in some form or another is much greater than these three companies that we talk about. Talk to us a little bit more about what the actual world of inference provision looks like outside of the big household AI names.
6: So the ones you mentioned, they mostly are closed source models, as
5: yeah.
6: we call it, right? But they do have some open source versions,
5: yeah.
6: but they're famous for their closed source models. So we actually track 300 open source, open weights, closed source models globally from pricing and consumption point of view. It is really interesting if we have actually, you know, we haven't really formally launched LLM token indices. You can currently look at Bloomberg, and it's on Bloomberg. What's interesting is people depends. It's all based on your choices.
5: Mm-hmm.
6: Right now, the price actually doubled from our indices from December 1st last year. It's like $2.21 per million token. It's a mixture of input open token prices, average weighted by consumption by basket models.
5: Mm-hmm.
6: It's not here. This is GPU, unfortunately.
5: Wait, sir, since we have this specific chart up right now, What is the y-axis in this chart showing?
6: So you're looking at the dollar per GPU per hour rental rate on
5: Got
6: demand
5: it.
6: For three chips.
5: Okay.
6: The top one, the yellow line, is B200 NeoCloud on demand per GPU per hour. Sorry, it's a mouthful. The yellow line is interesting, right? So every new chip we came out, based on historical data, A100, H100, usually came out to be high.
5: Okay.
6: And then comes down as more supply, you know, came live.
5: Yeah.
6: And then price will came down and then stabilizes. So that's the trend we have observed for A100 and then for H100. So when B200 came out, we published the data last year at Bloomberg, this year, the price was high and it came down, which is kind of what I expected, but the slope was less steep than I expected. I was like, that's interesting. The slope wasn't as steep. And then quickly observed the price just came up. And now it's higher than the initial open, whatever you call that, right? Launch prices. That shows you demand supply curve in a different stage than whatever stage we had before. So the A100, the red line is H100, NeoCloud on demand per GPU per hour rate. So you can see the price came down last year a little bit. Sorry about the scale. So you don't see much, but came down and came back up quite a bit. I think the last 3 months came up to like 8% for the H100. The A100 is the oldest chips among the three, right? They're pretty, you know, pretty much a commodity at this point. The price came down, they stabilized, but the price came up about 10-15% for the past 3 months. Remember, they're A100, right?
5: Yeah.
6: They're not the latest and greatest at all. So this also tells you the supply and demand curve shifting.
4: There's a sort of big question looming in the background of a lot of these discussions, which is the B question, I guess, whether or not we're in an AI bubble, right? And you sort of touched on it earlier. You have all this granular data on how people are actually using compute, GPU prices, all of that. What's your take on the big question?
6: So as an index provider, I cannot give any forward guidance.
4: Nor do I know, right?
6: So the way I look at it is, we have defined a bubble, right? So you look at stock bubble, right? And the NASDAQ shot up 200% and came back down to 84%, whatever, back then. It's a bubble, right? The way I look at bubble is your valuation, can your future cash flow support today's valuation of yours, right? So then I'm not talking about like OpenAI and everyone else valuation. I'm
5: sure.
6: Not a VC. I don't understand that process. The way I look at GPUs, the machines, it's actually pretty simple. Look at future cash flow of your forward contracts, and then you discount it back. Can you get your money back for the price you pay? Right? It's actually pretty straightforward even for the machine level.
5: Right.
6: The way I look at it, it's not that easy to bring any GPU online. Right, you hear all those like big data center bill, $25 billion invested, but they don't translate to immediate GPU availability. Right, you need the servers, which you have to be waitlisted. If you buy brand new stuff, colocation, you need optic fiber. So it's a lot of unfortunately, the star has to be aligned.
5: Herman Lee, thank you so much for joining us.
6: Yeah, thank you. This is great.
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15: Recent survey conducted by Common Sense Media found 1/3 of teenagers prefer AI companions over humans for serious conversations. There's a term for that. Social offloading. And experts we talked to warned that this habit could be stunting emotional growth, leaving an already isolated generation who came of age during the pandemic even less prepared for the messiness of human interaction. Sure, AI can help you polish whatever it is you're looking to say, but that's not very human, right? It's the messiness that makes our interactions with each other so real. It's also what makes them so validating, help us to develop our confidence, our voice, our deep bonds with each other. Psychiatrists we talked to encouraged turning to family or friends when you're struggling to express yourself. They are keen to help. I'm Dr. Sanjay Gupta, helping you live a better life.
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19: I would say what we've seen in the sort of imprimatur that Trump 1.0 left is a preference for minilateralism and bilateral deals, with the emphasis on deal, rather than some of the maxilateral agreements that we had, right? The architecture of the WTO, etc. And so we've seen this penchant for the president really come to life in the second term of this preference to make deals that are of mutual benefit, but of maximum benefit for the American people. So I think that's still the narrative that he's couching this in. Of course, this is taking place against the backdrop of the G7. So, of course, our traditional allies that are present there, be it Europeans, be it Japan, are also going to be wondering the extent to which this diplomatic round will lead to lasting peace and therefore a cessation to inflation for these economies.
20: Given the black swan that has been dealt to the global economy with this war in Iran, the U.S. economy seems better than good, doesn't it? It seems like people have jobs, they're spending money, and I don't know, inflation's an issue, but most people are dealing with it. How do you think about that?
19: Well, Paul, thanks. I would say black swan, maybe not. If you go back to Donald Rumsfeld.
20: Okay.
19: You know, there are known unknowns, there are unknown unknowns, and this was probably a known unknown, okay. Right? We called this last summer after Operation Hammer, and I think probably some people in the United States underestimated the extent to which oil could be held at the price where it is.
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8: Staying active every day will go a long way towards helping you live a happy, healthy, and pain-free life. And there is perhaps no movement more fundamental than walking. It reinforces the alignment, stability, and coordinated muscle activation that supports how your body moves, whether you're doing strenuous exercise or simply going about your daily life. This is according to Dana Santis, a strength and conditioning specialist. Even though you walk every day, Dana does say you can make small adjustments to immediately improve your walking mechanics. So, keep your rib cage stacked over your pelvis. Avoid leaning over or arching your lower back. Allow your arms to swing naturally in coordination with your legs. Keep your gaze forward, your jaw relaxed, and then just breathe in through your nose and out through your mouth. I'm Dr. Sanjay Gupta, helping you live a better life.
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16: You're listening to the Big Take Podcast on Bloomberg Radio. I'm Sarah Holder, and today on the show, we're talking about the U.S. and Iran's latest deal to make a deal, what it will take for the two sides to come together, and what it means for global markets.
21: We start the week with the news that we have all been waiting for months, a Middle East deal on the prospects and not quite in time.
16: The U.S. and Iran announced a proposed interim peace agreement that would end nearly 4 months of fighting and reopen the Strait of Hormuz.
26: Trump saying the strait will reopen entirely and toll-free after the deal is signed later this week, saying, ships of the world, start your engines. Let the oil flow.
16: Brent oil traded below $85 a barrel in reaction to the news, down from a peak of over $125 a barrel at the height of the war.
27: And the stock market is shooting up like a rocket today, like record kind of numbers.
16: But neither the U.S. nor Iran has released the text of the 14-point negotiating blueprint, what they're calling a memorandum of understanding, which is scheduled to be signed Friday. And Israeli officials said on X that they are not bound to the agreement. This is the Big Take from Bloomberg News. I'm Sarah Holder. Today on the show, Bloomberg's national security editor Nick Wadhams on the U.S. and Iran's latest deal to make a deal, what it will take for the two sides to come together, and what it means for global markets. Nick,
26: neither the U.S. or Iran has yet released details of what is in this memorandum of understanding. But based on what you're hearing, what are the main areas that the two sides have agreed to hash out over the coming days?
5: What we're seeing here are broad contours right now with not a lot of specifics. And the main things are, one, essentially extending the ceasefire between the U.S. and Iran for a further 60-day halt in fighting. And then, as quickly as possible, reopening the Strait of Hormuz to get oil flowing again. Obviously, markets have responded quite favorably to that. But there is so much here we do not know. And we just got off of a briefing with a senior administration official talking to reporters. And they made clear that essentially there's going to be this 60-day window where the strait will be open. But a lot of the details and mechanics about how ships will pass through the strait in the future still has to be negotiated. So it's a little bit of a situation where the more we learn about this memorandum of understanding, the narrower its objectives seem to be, and the more it seems to leave the thorniest issues for later. What you also hear from the Iranians that's really fascinating is, we don't trust these guys. We will do the 60-day pause. We have a series of demands. This has been a victory for Iran, but we are operating fundamentally from a position of mistrust.
26: In a sea of unknowns, the clearest outcome from these talks over the weekend is that the Strait of Hormuz will reopen for this 60-day window. Talk through what that actually means, what mechanics still have to be negotiated, and how long it could take global shipping operations to go back to normal, you know, during these 60 days or beyond.
5: Well, there are a bunch of things there. One, we don't know how many mines are actually in the Strait of Hormuz right now. So what you've heard President Trump say yesterday was essentially, okay, we're going to sign this deal on June 19th because we need those 4 or 5 days to clear the mines from the strait and essentially reassure shippers that they can send their vessels through. We had senior administration officials on a call this morning telling us they had actually already signed the deal and shipping should resume almost immediately, though they didn't expect traffic to really get back to more robust levels for a couple of weeks. The big issue there, of course, is that as much as the U.S. and even Iran can offer those reassurances, it's the shippers that are going to decide whether they want to risk sending their ships through that very narrow waterway. And so far, everything we're hearing from the shippers is they are not ready to just sort of fire up the engines and head through the strait. They want to wait and see. They want to see the text of the document itself. And they also want reassurances about what's going to happen. It seems right now that Iran will not charge any tolls for ships moving through. But what we do know is that Iran has already made some indications that it's going to charge sort of a service fee, which feels a little bit like a toll by another name. But again, those details have not been explained to us.
26: In terms of the timeline here, what happens next?
5: Well, this is one of the big questions that we are all trying to answer. It's still very much unknown. We do have some broad outlines. So they sign a deal in Switzerland on the 19th. That then starts the clock ticking on what's meant to be a 60-day window to negotiate these big issues around Iran's nuclear program. But, you know, these are the type of negotiations that are extremely technical and would take weeks or months. I mean, when the Obama administration was negotiating its own deal with Iran, that took years to do. So, you know, there is that possibility that negotiations could extend well beyond the 60 days. But then that brings up another issue, which is that President Trump is under a lot of pressure from hawks at home who believe that Iran's sole goal here is to essentially drag out these talks for as long as possible. So if things move past that 60-day deadline, he's going to come under a lot of pressure to either walk away from the talks, get a solution, or restart the military campaign.
26: There's also pressure coming from voters, right? The midterms are looming. Trump's approval rating is slipping. How does that context play into the timeline here?
5: Right. I mean, this is an unpopular war. There are a lot of criticism on both sides that this was not something that President Trump really needed to do. And obviously, you're seeing the pain points at the pump. And of course, when he campaigned for president, he billed himself as the peace president who didn't start any new wars. The question for his voters, of course, is, does this MOU and whatever comes from it allow him to essentially declare victory even if the situation remains unresolved? You have a precedent there with the Gaza conflict where they announced a first phase deal. Even though none of the big issues resolved, it essentially allowed the president to walk away from that and to divert some of the scrutiny around his handling of what happened between Israel and Gaza.
16: Another thing we've seen reported is this question of whether or not billions of dollars of frozen Iranian assets will be released under the terms of this deal.
5: Well, it's believed that Iran has about $24 billion in frozen assets. They're essentially its money locked in foreign bank accounts that the U.S. is not allowing to be released. Iran has insisted that it get essentially $12 billion, half of that at the start, and then get the rest later on. U.S. officials have been adamant, no, Iran is not going to get any financial reward until they take certain steps. But this is, again, a very, very thorny issue that's going to open up the president to a lot of criticism from the right as well as the left, because you don't only have the frozen funds, $24 billion, a lot of money, you also have this sanctions regime, and the U.S. could either lift sanctions or push to lift sanctions, or it could decide not to enforce sanctions.
16: Is that on the table?
5: Yeah, I mean, very much so. So Iran's argument and demand is that as a result of the negotiation, 60-day negotiation, it get to a point where all sanctions and secondary sanctions on its economy are lifted. That would require approval from the U.S. Congress. It would be a big risk for the president, because what happens if Iran only makes tentative steps and says, okay, we're not going to take another step until you release or ease these sanctions? But the president does have dials that he can really turn there, because he can say, okay, we're going to waive sanctions and allow you to sell your oil to China, or we're not going to waive these other sanctions, but we're not going to enforce them. We're not going to try to punish companies that do business with you. So there are a lot of signals that the president can send to the market that would essentially give an indication of whether, even if those sanctions remain in effect, they're not enforced.
16: Nick, a key player in the Iran conflict is Israel. Its Prime Minister Benjamin Netanyahu was instrumental in persuading Trump to strike Iran. But we've been talking about a possible framework between the U.S. and Iran that doesn't include Israel. Israel is reportedly dissatisfied with the terms of this potential path for an agreement. Is it possible to broker a lasting peace without Israel, and how?
5: This is essentially the fundamental question. I mean, and Israel's attitude toward Iran really has not changed. They were vehement opponents of the Joint Comprehensive Plan of Action, the deal that the Obama administration did with Iran. They continue to have grave concerns around the extent of Iran's ballistic missile and drone program, and most crucially, its support for proxy groups in the region like Hezbollah and Hamas. And Israel's argument is, listen, this is a country whose leadership chants death to Israel, death to America. Until that changes, until we essentially have a different type of leadership in Iran, there is nothing that is going to stop Israel from protecting itself and defending itself against what it sees as grave and extremely dangerous Iranian aggression. And you also see Israel sort of newly emboldened, and especially since October 7th, where it's willing to go after these proxy groups with devastating effect, obviously Hamas in Gaza and then Hezbollah in Lebanon. And there's very little indication that Israel is going to let up on that campaign, even if it makes life harder for Donald Trump.
16: I mean, in fact, Israel launched attacks on Sunday in southern Beirut, striking what it said were Hezbollah targets there. Trump was not happy with that. He told Axios that Israel's strikes had delayed the signing of an agreement. How much has this conflict changed or damaged the relationship between Trump and Netanyahu?
5: Well, it's an extraordinary situation because, on the one hand, Benjamin Netanyahu has gotten so much of what he wanted out of President Trump. I mean, he got the president to commit to a full-scale military campaign against thousands of targets across Iran. That was something that no U.S. president had previously been willing to do. So it's like Benjamin Netanyahu can say, wow, Trump gave me so much of what I want. On the other hand, Israel is not going to be happy if there is an agreement that essentially returns to the status quo, which is partly why you see a lot of the dissatisfaction around the deal, because there is that anxiety that in pursuit of the deal, President Trump is going to essentially tell Benjamin Netanyahu to cool it. But at the same time, very little indication that he's going to be willing to do that in the long run.
16: Trump and Israel attacked Iran and started this war at the end of February for various reasons. Trump initially said the strikes were aimed at keeping Iran from developing a nuclear weapon that could pose a threat to the U.S. He said the attacks would let the Iranian people rise up to overthrow their government. As the war continued, Trump voiced other priorities. Now, reopening the Strait of Hormuz, which was open before the war started, is a key demand. So, Nick, if this blueprint leads to a deal with some kind of compromise, what will have actually changed from 4 months ago, and what has this war achieved at what cost?
5: This is a huge question. I mean, what has the U.S. actually achieved here? In some ways, what the president can say is, listen, I have shown you the extent to which I am willing to go to achieve my objectives.
16: This has been the Big Take podcast on Bloomberg Radio. I'm Sarah Holder, and I spoke with Nick Wadhams about the U.S. and Iran's latest deal to make a deal, what it will take for the two sides to come together, and what it means for global markets. You can hear the rest of the episode on The Big Take, wherever you get your podcasts.
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0: bringing you up-to-the-minute space news whenever and wherever it happens. I'm Ed Ludlow at NASA's Kennedy Space Center in Florida, and this is Bloomberg.
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1: A redhead across the Bloomberg terminal.
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1: Trump's global tariffs are struck down by the U.S. Supreme Court.
0: For all the context and clarity you need.
1: There's going to be now tons of tariff headlines until midterm elections.
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0: Sudan's army is curbing purchases of Iranian weapons as the North African nation strives to win American support to end a three-year civil war. Bloomberg has learned that Sudan's military conveyed the message to Washington, wanting to prove it is a reliable partner for peace. For more, we're joined by Bloomberg's Simon Marks to discuss the details. Simon, good to have you on. Look, how significant is Sudan's pivot away from Iran, and will the U.S. view these moves as credible?
1: Well, I think it definitely marks a shift in the army's allegiances. They did reestablish ties with Iran a couple of years ago. During this war in 2023. But I don't think it's really going to, you know, convince the US straight away. The US State Department has told us that they're aware of ongoing Islamist elements within the army, within factions of the army, namely the Al-Bara bin Malik Brigade, which is not strictly

0: 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I'm John Tucker, and this is Bloomberg.
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3: 524 on Wall Street. I'm Nathan Hager with Karen Moscow, checking the front pages live this morning with Bloomberg's Alexis Christophorus. More World Cup coverage from the Wall Street Journal, this having to do with the tourism around it. On the $4,500 hotel that gets you near the games, but the $85 extra it's going to take to get there, I'm guessing because of the public transit. Good morning, Alexis.
4: Ka-ching, ka-ching. Good morning, guys.
3: Seriously.
4: So, the World Cup's proven to be a windfall for some budget hotel chains that sit in the shadow of MetLife Stadium there in New Jersey, where 8 World Cup matches are being played, including the tournament's final on July 19th. So the Spring Hill by Marriott sits on the edge of an industrial park less than a mile away from the stadium. It's charging $4,500 a night the weekend of the World Cup final with a 2-night minimum. And that's a lot more than a lot of top-tier 5-star hotels here in Manhattan. Mm-hmm. You do get free breakfast, but don't expect to be able to walk to the stadium. On match days, the hotel is offering a shuttle service, but it'll cost you $85 a person.
5: Well, you know, one way you can have money to splurge on the World Cup is by not paying for college, and you have an excuse here from the Boston Globe.
3: Tuition or a ticket, exactly.
5: Turns out fewer parents, are expecting their kids to pursue a bachelor's degree, huh?
4: Yeah, so Massachusetts students are increasingly questioning whether a 4-year college degree is worth the high cost, and it seems like their parents are doing the same thing. There was a statewide survey recently commissioned by EdTrust Massachusetts. It found just 45% of parents of middle and high school students expect their child to pursue a bachelor's degree. That is down from 53% just 3 years ago. And the survey found sharp divides in college expectations based on family income, race, and the parents' education levels. But experts say, look, these findings, they mirror a broader national trend of growing skepticism about the value and affordability of higher education.
3: Well, I keep procrastinating to pay my daughter's fall tuition bill. Speaking of procrastination, tell us about this story in the Washington Post, Alexis.
4: I like how you did that one. So a journalist and college professor, Joseph Ferrari, he's been studying procrastination for 40 years, and he found that 20% of people are chronic procrastinators, meaning they habitually delay tasks to the point of causing discomfort for themselves and others. And he believes that anyone can be a procrastinator. It's not dependent on your gender, your age, your race. But his research has found certain jobs can be procrastination prone, such as corporate jobs where people get paid once or twice a month regardless. He says, by contrast, if you're an electrician, a plumber, a carpenter, if you don't work, you don't get paid. So how do you deal with procrastination? Ferrari suggests cognitive behavioral therapy. He also suggests that our culture should stop punishing people for being late and reward us for being early. He says, what if, for example, the government gave people a discount if they filed their taxes early? Just think about that.
5: Yeah. Well, he studied procrastination for 40 years. There's a joke there. Alexis Christophorus, thanks for checking the front pages for us this morning. Up next, the latest details on the deal between the U.S. and Iran. We have that and more coming up in our 5:30 news. First, a look at today's Bloomberg weather forecast.
6: Scattered showers and thunderstorms will continue to impact travelers heading to or from New Orleans today, so watch for some delays. Temperatures in New Orleans are going to be around 82. There are problems with showers and thunderstorms delaying travelers to and from Houston again today. Highs near 88. There may be some problems this afternoon and during the evening in Atlanta due to showers and thunderstorms. Highs are near 85. And clearing skies, but watch for some late-day storms in St. Louis. I'm Rob Carolyn, Bloomberg Radio.
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3: Coming up to 5:30 on Wall Street. Good morning. I'm Nathan Hager.
5: And I'm Karen Moscow. We are just about 4 hours away from the open of U.S. trading. Let's get you up to date on the news you need to know at this hour. Details are still emerging as the U.S. and Iran prepare to formally sign an interim peace deal on Friday. A near final draft of the 14-point memo, a copy of which was seen by Bloomberg News, shows Iran is set to receive sanctions waivers that allow it to sell oil immediately with other financial incentives deferred. We get more from Bloomberg Middle East reporter Abir Abu Omar.
7: Let me just run you through some of the clauses in this draft. An end to the war on all fronts, including

0: And by the way, you know, in March, the memory stocks were down 30 to 40%.
1: Should have bought them.
0: And then they went up five times.
2: I know.
0: So, you know, like trying to trade that back and forth is for the pros only. You know, we try to do that a little bit, but like for the average person. So I don't think it's the end, but boy, I mean, you to think that you can't have these big kind of, you know, cyclical resets, it's pretty naive.
2: Morgan Stanley Equity Trading Desk. Serious people.
1: They know what they're doing.
2: Serious people, man. I traded against them for years. I'm not sure I ever made it good on that. Hey, Mike, when you see mega IPOs like SpaceX, like Anthropic, like OpenAI coming, does that tell you anything about the market in general?
0: Well, the appetite's still there. Yeah. I mean, like that's what I said earlier. Like, you know, the market is absorbing a lot of paper. And it's not just in equities, by the way. It's in credit.
2: Yeah. NVIDIA came out with a bond.
0: Yeah, I mean, we've seen massive credit offerings, which means what? It means that the market is funding these expenditures. It's unlikely these companies are going to raise the money and not spend it. Okay, so that's why everybody's so excited about semiconductors. But to your point, Matt, earlier, like, you know, the market's not dumb. Okay, like, and people say, oh, this is what happened in the news today. Do I care if I'm an equity guy? Do I really care? Not really, because it's usually the market's thinking 6 months in advance. And that's why we look at these indicators like revision breadth, because they're a canary that tells me things are accelerating. I mean, one of the reasons we got so bullish last year, we were debating this on the other show, is we saw the revision breadth just going, and we had a different view, but that was we were almost cheating, right? We can see, like, in 3 months what's going to happen to actual earnings. It's a tell. And so that's why I'm so focused right now that we're at such high levels on rate of change that it has to come off a bit. But I don't think it's the end. It's a reset a little bit on the rate of change.
1: By the way, I normally anchor Bloomberg Open Interest, which airs on Bloomberg Television weekdays from 9 a.m. to 11 a.m.
2: Are you doing that today?
1: Mike Wilson, frequent guest. Yeah, I'm doing that today as well. But
2: radio and TV.
1: Well, I prefer radio, to be honest with you.
2: I know. Most people.
1: I listen to this program every day, so it's a real honor to be on with you. Liu Wang from Bloomberg News wrote a great piece last week, I think, about all of the equity coming to market in the next 2 years. J.P. Morgan estimates $1.5 trillion of net equity coming to market, as opposed to the last 20 years, we've seen $12 trillion taken out of the market through corporate buybacks. Is that about face concerning to you?
0: Yeah, I mean, once again, that can lead to corrections. So, yeah. I mean, we've been very focused in the last, you know, 2 months. As you read our research, you'll know, like, on liquidity. Okay, so, and by the way, earlier this year, people were kind of bearish on the economy and bearish on, you know, that things were going to, you know, be softer in earnings. That turned out to be true. But what they should have been focused on was that the Fed was kind of transitioning. They were going from being less dovish on rate guidance, but then more dovish on liquidity. So that actually helped stocks to bottom in March. I'll just tell you right now that liquidity picture is actually somewhat deteriorating now. So today's meeting with the new Fed chair is going to be important to say, okay, well, how are you going to think about the RMP, the Reserve Management Program, or purchases, and how are you going to think about, you know, managing kind of liquidity picture in the face of liquidity being sucked out of the marketplace? And there's three draws on liquidity now. One is all this issuance, both in equity and fixed income. The other one is on the economy itself, mm-hmm. right? The economy itself is absorbing capital in a way that we haven't seen. So the other big change, Matt, from not just the fact that we're seeing net issuance, perhaps, but we're also seeing net consumption of liquidity in the real economy. We haven't been investing for 20 years, right? We've been in a world of financial repression. So that just means it's more volatile. You're going to get this more volatile world, but it also leads to higher nominal GDP growth. That's why I'm not worried about earnings growth at all. I'm worried about the multiple and these sort of drawdowns that you get because of this volatility on liquidity and then the peak rate of change on revisions.
2: Mike, thanks so much for joining us. Appreciate it. Mike Wilson, Chief U.S. Equity Strategist.
1: Masterclass, as usual.
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1: That's why we have him on Open Interest all the time.
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1: Did I mention Bloomberg Open Interest airs weekdays 9 to 11 a.m. on Bloomberg Television?
2: And who do you co-host that with?
1: I co-host that with Danny Berger. She's brilliant. She's the smart one.
2: She's the smart one.
1: I'm the car guy.
2: You're the car guy.
1: Yeah.
2: Exactly. All right, Mike, thanks so much for joining us here. Appreciate it. Looking at the market here, we got S&P futures up 5 points. The Dow minus 18. The NASDAQ up 140. There's nothing going on out there. It's nice and quiet. We'll keep it there. The Tom Keene Memorial VIX 16 spot 3. We're looking at crude oil. That's been driving the market. I mean, we're steady here today. WTI crude oil, $76 a barrel. I don't know what John Tucker's paying at the Wawa on Route 36 in New Jersey. This is Bloomberg.
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18: 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Stock futures and bonds are steady, with oil slipping as investors await the Federal Reserve's first policy decision under Chair Kevin Warsh. Investors remain divided on the Fed's next move, with forecasts ranging from rate cuts to multiple increases over the coming year. At the moment, S&P futures little change, up just 5 points. We've got Dow futures down 13, but NASDAQ futures, the early star here on Wall Street, up 147 points, or about 0.5%. We've got Brent crude at 79.40 a barrel, and West Texas Intermediate crude now at 76.61 a barrel. Shares of Jabil on the rise this morning after the manufacturing company's quarterly earnings beat on both profits and revenue. Jabil also raised its fiscal outlook for 2026. SpaceX shares are poised for a fourth straight day of gains. They are up about 3% now. The company has rallied about 50% since going public, overtaking Amazon in value to become the fifth largest stock in the world. It is now roughly $150 billion away from Microsoft. Bloomberg's John Authors writes that SpaceX's rapid ascent just highlights the growing influence of a handful of ultra-cap stocks on global indexes. He says the result is more concentrated portfolios and less meaningful diversification for investors. Quick check of Bitcoin, down more than 1.5%, 64,721. That's a Bloomberg Business Flash. Paul and Matt.
2: Alexis, you're talking about SpaceX here. Elon Musk has got a net worth of $1.3 trillion. That's according to Rich Go on the Bloomberg Terminal. Number two. Number two is Larry Page, $300 billion. I mean, that used to be a big number. Now you look like...
18: Oh, it's Larry Page, not Larry Ellison.
2: And Sergey Brin.
1: And Sergey Brin right after him. It's, okay. It's a trillion-dollar delta.
2: I mean, it's...
18: Wow.
1: It's fake money. You know, there's so much like social justice warrior outcry about this first trillionaire, but he can't spend that money. You know, he can't sell a significant amount of shares without taking down the value of his own wealth.
2: So he goes to Morgan Stanley and Goldman Sachs and borrows against the stock, and that's how you do it.
1: Yeah, but not $1 trillion of borrowing against the stock.
2: What are you going to do? All right, let's go to some smart people here. Katie Kaminsky, she's one of the smartest people we talk to. Chief Research Strategist at Alpha Simplex. But you know what they do? They do like momentum investing. Where is the momentum in the market? And let's put some money behind that momentum. So, Katie, thanks so much for joining us here. I guess equities are a pretty good place to put your money. How are you thinking about just opportunities in equity markets today? We seem to be hitting new highs almost every day.
19: Yes, this is a good point, because we look at cross asset trends, and if you look at what's happened this month, they have been shifting. And the only thing that has continued to work as a trend has been equities. And so for me, this is very interesting because, you know, the market feels like it wants that boom. It wants that, you know, reconciliation. It wants sort of a big pop if we could have sort of some of this conflict in Iran sort of dissipate.
1: So what do you think about the conflict in Iran? Is that dissipating? The market seems pretty optimistic and believes what the administration is selling right now.
19: Yeah, it is interesting, because if you asked me 2 weeks ago how I felt about the trends in the markets, they were very bifurcated. So you said you had sort of equities that were still trying to see through the conflict, looking for optimism, and you had sort of long oil trends, short fixed income, the sort of hedge against the potential for the conflict to continue. And I think for the last week or two, you've started to see that revert. And the only thing that seems to be left with optimism here is the equity market. So I think, you know, should we, that's why I feel like it's quiet. You know, everybody is kind of waiting to see if the news is finally going to kind of confirm what we've all been hoping for.
1: Well, in oil, I mean, I don't know if it's optimism because the price is going down, but optimism that crude is going to flow through the Strait of Hormuz and resume, you know, something close to what we had before the U.S. and Israel attacked Iran and Lebanon. We're under $80 a barrel on Brent. Does that make sense to you?
19: I think it does. I mean, there is a lot of discussion right now whether or not the rapid, you know, decrease in oil price is going to be attainable, meaning that, you know, sort of the hopes that things just open and then everything's going to be fine. Maybe a little bit optimistic. And I think that's a worry that we do see, because you still do see, on our side, you still see some long signals in energies. But I think it's really going to depend on how that proceeds in the next week or so. But it is a positive sign for risk assets, because, it will put less pressure on the Fed. It will put less pressure on inflation. And so I think if the energy shock has sort of ended or will be ending, that's very positive for markets.
1: Paul, I can't believe how rapidly the price of gasoline has come down. The average price across the nation for regular, neither one of us should be using, is $4.02 now. Yep. Meanwhile, I filled up yesterday at a Shell in Scarsdale for $6.59 a gallon.
2: What are you putting in your...
1: Well, I have to put in 93 octane.
2: Because you've got the...
1: It's a twin turbocharged V12 engine.
2: Yeah.
1: But a lot of people have to use... You should, in your X3, likely be using at least 91 octane.
20: No, I mean, this is like a foreign language. Can I just tell you right now?
2: I have no idea what
20: foreign
2: you're talking
20: language
2: about.
20: From
2: no
20: Matt
2: idea
20: Miller.
2: What you're talking about. Katie, what are we doing in the... currency markets here? We came into the year saying it's a weak dollar environment, but then I guess a war breaks out, so everybody flocks back to the US dollar. Where are you seeing any trends in currencies?
19: So currencies, you know, have been very disparate. You've seen like all different types of trends going on there. So it's a little bit hard to tell, because if you look at what the key driver of currencies right now has been, it's been sort of negative sentiment about what's been going on in the U.S.-Iran conflict that's been pro-dollar. But you also have to think a lot about relative monetary policy positioning and how that affects currencies. And that is probably the biggest driver right now. So the fact that the U.S. is likely on hold, but then you're seeing more pressure in Europe, you're seeing sort of very different views about how we're going to react to the potential inflation impulse from oil. So I think that has caused interesting opportunities in the currency space, but not really sort of one key strong or weak dollar theme is what we've seen.
1: You worried at all about the yen? I mean, I keep looking at 160 and thinking the BOJ has to do something, but there's nothing they can do that the market can't anticipate.
19: This is a good point, because, you know, we've been through all those days where we've seen that pop up where they've, you know, tried to do something. But what's interesting is if you look at the price trend over a longer horizon, you're correct. Every time they've come in, you get this little pop up, but it dissipates every time. So I think that short yen positioning is here for now still.
2: Katie, thanks so much for joining us. Always appreciate getting a few minutes of your time. Katie Kaminsky, Chief Research Strategist, Alpha Simplex, up there in Boston. With our news in New York City, here's John Tucker.
21: All right, guys, details are still emerging as the U.S. and Iran prepare to formally sign their interim peace deal on Friday at the G7 summit in France this morning. President Trump had this to offer.
22: If I don't like it, if they don't behave, we'll go right back to dropping bombs right smack in the middle of their head.
21: A draft of the 14-point memo shows Iran is set to receive sanctions waivers that allow it to sell oil immediately, with other financial incentives deferred. Let's get more from Bloomberg Middle East reporter Abir Abu Omar.
23: Let me just run you through some of the clauses in this draft. An end to the war on all fronts, including in Lebanon. There's an explicit clause there that says an end to the war in Lebanon, so we'll have to wait and see what Israel's response to that is. A final agreement of a 60-day negotiation period, essentially on Iran's nuclear program, lifting the naval blockade by the U.S. over the next 30 days, and for the U.S. to withdraw its troops over the next 30 days.
21: That's Bloomberg Middle East reporter Abir Obo Omar. Most importantly to the U.S., the agreement includes Iran never acquiring a nuclear weapon and also neutralizing its enriched material. President Trump says he's delaying Jay Clayton's nomination to lead the U.S. intelligence community. This is a bid to force Congress to act on a voter ID bill that currently lacks enough support for passage. Trump saying in a social media post this morning, just hours before Clayton's scheduled confirmation hearing, that he's going to keep Bill Pulte, a top U.S. housing official, as the acting director of national intelligence. And Georgia Republicans delivering a split decision for Donald Trump in Tuesday's runoffs. voters opting for the president's preferred U.S. Senate candidate, but rejected his choice for governor in favor of a billionaire first-time candidate who spent freely from his personal fortune to win that nomination. Global News, 24 hours a day, and whenever you want it with Bloomberg News Now. I'm John Tucker, and this is Bloomberg Radio. Matt, Paul, Alexis.
2: All right, very good. John Tucker, thank you so much. Appreciate that. Looking at the markets here, we got nothing really happening. Let's be honest, the S&P's unched. I use that term because Lisa Bromwitz hates that term, so I use it as often as I can. The Dow's down 40, the Nasdaq's up 100 points. Not a whole lot going on there. We're going to keep on top of that. This is Bloomberg.
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2: Matt Miller reminds me of the VIX quote. We are below 17, 16, spot 4-7 for TK on the upper east.
8: I wonder for whom the VIX matters these days. Well, I'm going to message Jim Bianco out in Chicago. He probably knows.
2: Yeah, probably knows. It's just like anything below 20 feels like, we're okay. We're
9: the
2: okay.
9: Fear okay. Index.
8: Yes, we're always below 20.
2: Until we're not, and then we'll get a little bit nervous here. All right, let's get to the newspapers here. Alexis Christophorus, what do you got for us today?
9: Well, you know I've got a New York Knicks story for you all week long. This one's coming via the New York Post. The Knicks' Jalen Brunson getting the last laugh on all those naysayers out there who said his 6'2" stature would prevent him from leading a team to the title. So since the Knicks clinched their first championship in 53 years, signed trading cards from the MVP have sold on eBay anywhere from $5,000 to $25,000. $1,000. A bargain when you think of what a seat went for in Game 5.
8: Yep. But for a paper trading card that you could just print yourself at home?
9: Oh, my friend.
2: Yeah, you don't get
9: it. You stick to cars. I don't know. But meantime, former Dallas Mavericks owner and billionaire Mark Cuban says the reason the team let Brunson leave for the Knicks 4 years ago was simple. They just didn't see his potential.
2: Yep.
9: I totally get it.
2: I love them. I loved him in college, but I did not see this. Even Jay Wright, his coach in Villanova, said he's always been a great leader, always been a great player. Didn't see this, though.
9: Yeah. And by the way, in case you're looking for a breakfast of champions, Brunson's bodega order has gone viral. Here it is. Purple Doritos on an everything bagel with egg and cheese, hash browns, spicy mayo. Wash it all down with a peach Snapple.
2: Perfect.
8: That sounds disgusting.
2: Awesome.
8: I'll tell you what. That guy is in such amazing shape because I'm not a season-long watcher like you, Paul. But I feel like he won through sheer will. Everybody else, at least in the last game, looked so tired. Wemby, like he was going to take a nap on the floor. And Brunson just powered through it. It's the stamina, it's the endurance that won him that game. And it wasn't really pretty to watch because he's not doing any trick shots. He's not a flashy player. He just puts his shoulder down, drives to the basket, and puts the layup in.
9: And he puts the team on his back thanks to an egg and cheese sandwich, apparently, with purple Doritos. All right, let's move on to SpaceX. Employees now have enough wealth on paper to buy every home in a Texas city. This one comes via Bloomberg. So the IPO, they said, could change the game on high-end real estate, especially in areas with high concentrations of SpaceX employees. So we're talking about Austin, Texas, Brownsville, Texas. It's creating sort of this whole new round of deep-pocketed home buyers. So according to the real estate firm Redfin, if SpaceX employees pooled their money from the IPO, they could buy around 40% of all the homes in San Antonio, even the ones that aren't for sale.
2: So. San Antonio is a great town.
9: It is a great town.
2: I love
9: where
2: San
9: the Spurs,
2: Antonio.
9: The losing Spurs, come from.
2: Yeah, USAA.
8: And Greg Jarrett.
2: What's that?
8: Greg Jarrett hails from San Antonio.
9: I did not know this.
2: NASCAR.
9: Okay.
2: There you go.
9: And lastly, look, it's another one from the New York Post. What can I say? I was all over that paper this morning.
2: Yep.
9: International airfares plunging below $1,000 for the first time since March, which is music to my ears. I usually have that summer vacation booked already. I've been holding off. I just may come out a winner here.
2: Oh, okay.
9: So here are some of the cities where you're seeing the biggest declines. Shanghai, China, down 15%. Naples, Italy, down 11%. Other cities with lower airfares, Barcelona, Athens, Greece, Paris, and Vienna.
8: Athens, Greece, Alexis. I know where you're going.
9: No, come on. Am I that transparent?
2: Christophorus.
9: Well, I'm just going to throw this out there. The experts are saying this is probably won't last. Sort of a respite from the higher prices because the war, even if we sign this deal on Friday and the strait reopens, it's not going to like have oil gushing back to where it was pre-war. So these elevated prices should keep airfares higher.
8: I don't know.
9: I'm just the messenger.
8: Even though I have now a family of five and we have to go to Spain, it's expensive. But the funny thing to me is airfares never seem to really go up. I went to a dead show in the early 90s in San Francisco and paid the same for a ticket that I paid when I went to the final dead show in San Francisco in 2015. You know, it just it just doesn't seem, it's a deflationary thing, airline fares. You know, and so if they get pricing power, good for them.
9: As a family of five myself, I can just tell you booking a hotel will never be the same. And you will be paying a whole lot more for many years to come.
8: All in one room.
2: All inclusive is the name of it.
9: Until you can't.
2: That's newspapers, folks. There you go. We got a lot going on there with the newspaper stuff. We're going to have more coming up. This is Bloomberg. I will not go. Turn the lights off. Carry me.
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9: The stock up 47%.
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2: All right, here we are. Alexis Christophorus, Paul Sweeney, Tom Keene. We don't know where he is, but Matt Miller's sitting in for Tom here, and we appreciate that. I think for the next 45 minutes, so that's good before he does his TV thing. Coming up, we're going to check in with Greg Peters, co-CIO at PGIM Credit, talk to him about the bond market. Catherine Thompson, senior fellow in defense and foreign policy at the Cato Institute, discusses the Iran deal. Do we have a deal? Memorandum of understanding? I'm not sure. We'll get some more clarity over today and then maybe a signing tomorrow. Natasha Sarin, co-founder of the Yale Budget Labs, talks AI and retirement as well as the broader market theme. So we got a lot coming up in this hour here. We got futures kind of mixed here. Let's go to Alexis Christophorus and get a Bloomberg Business Flash.
9: Let's do it. Thanks, Paul. Tech stocks are on the rebound, recovering some lost ground pre-market here. That's after the Philadelphia Semiconductor Index of chip stocks had their second worst day of the year yesterday. We've got shares of Intel, Broadcom, Micron, AMD all higher this morning. S&P futures, a little change. We're going to call it flat right now. Dow futures down 28 points, but NASDAQ futures up better than 100 points or about 0.3%, again, thanks to that rebound in tech stocks. Of course, all eyes now on the Federal Reserve, which will release its interest rate decision under new Fed Chair Kevin Warsh. That's at 2 p.m. Wall Street time, and Bloomberg will have live full coverage for you. Brent crude below $80 a barrel, now at $79.54. WTI crude at $76.62 a barrel. These are levels we have not seen since the early days of the Iran war. And of course, in less than a half hour, we're going to get those May retail sales numbers. SpaceX is once again the most traded stock in early trading. It is up 1.5% in its fourth day as a publicly traded company. And shares of BMW are moving in reverse, down more than 6%. The German carmaker cut its guidance on the back of increased competition from the Chinese market and the spillover effects of the Mideast war. We've got shares of Mercedes-Benz, Volkswagen, and Stellantis all down in sympathy. That's a Bloomberg Business Flash. Paul and Matt.
2: All right, Alexis, thanks so much. Appreciate that. Matt Miller sitting in for Tom Keene. I'm Paul Sweeney. We're live here in our Bloomberg Interactive Broker Studio in New York City. We're streaming live on YouTube. Streaming live on Bloomberg.com as well. We welcome right now Craig Peters, co-CIO of PGIM Credit. He is a proud graduate of one of my favorite schools, the College of New Jersey in Ewing, New Jersey. I've hired a bunch of those kids at Bloomberg Intelligence in Princeton. They're doing a great job for us. Greg, in the credit markets here, do I take credit risk here? I mean, I feel like I can just sit and hide away in a two-year treasury at, 4%. Do I need to take credit risk above that?
12: I think, something that's, very much top of mind. I think cash is attractive. I think base rates are attractive. Our bias is to lean into that. I look at the credit markets from a kind of a passive beta broad perspective, and they look quite expensive. So spreads are just calling the richest decile that we've seen over the past, 25 years or so. So the value proposition in credit from just a broad allocation standpoint is not great. At the same time, I will tell you that the dispersion in the market and the opportunities and the ability to really take advantage of dislocations is the best I've ever seen it. So it's quite a dichotomy, I guess, in a way. So at one side, I'm really not, you know, over enthused around the credit market, and then on the other, I'm quite enthused from an idiosyncratic perspective.
8: Dispersion is a word I hear a lot from credit investors. I just talked to Bruce Richards from Marathon, and he was all in on that point as well. Can you expand on that for somebody who lives in the equity world, or a couple of guys who do, like me and Paul?
12: Yeah, so the markets are, you know, separating, you know, the strong from the weak. And so as a credit investor, you really enjoy the marketplace when companies are, you know, not necessarily at top of their game, so to speak, right? So credit spreads are tight at the index level for a reason, and that is because fundamentals are pretty good. But what that masks is that not all sectors, not all companies are doing well. And so the ability for credit investors who actually do the credit work to take advantage is quite robust. Stated differently, you have, you know, bonds or loans, you know, some trading at 6%, some trading at 12%. So it's giving you an opportunity to kind of sift through. And the second point is this AI build out. Well, there's just so much debt hitting the market in so many different forms, whether it's in kind of a structured form, SPV, whether it's high yield loans, direct lending. So it's really creating a fantastic opportunity.
2: How do you think about that paper, Greg? The all the AI paper that's been hitting the market here. There's a lot of issuers here, great credits, but they haven't really been big in the credit markets until recently. But it seems like the market can absorb anything they want to bring to market.
12: For now. So this is going to be a continued onslaught. So I think of it in three parts. You know, right now we're very much in the early stages. So I would not rush to, you know, enter particularly the unsecured side of the market. So, you know, you're speaking about the Mag 7. You know, that paper just continues to hit, let's say, the investment grade corporate market. I expect that to continue. I do not think that is good value. I expect more paper to come. Those spreads will continue to be under pressure. If you look at some of the kind of the Mag 7 spreads, those spreads have, you know, more than doubled over the past, you know, 12, 18 months. So the market's repricing that risk. I think it'll continue to reprice that risk. And so I don't view that as a good proposition. I see much, much better value in areas in the market where you can get similar risk tied to those Mag 7 names that actually have structure and collateral attached to it, actually wider spread. So I think the market's fundamentally mispricing that.
2: Wow.
12: And that's where we're focused.
2: So, Greg, I mean, if I'm Morgan Stanley, Goldman Sachs, JP Morgan salesman, I call you, you're not picking up the phone to buy this stuff?
12: Well, we're always picking up the phone, Matt. but it's a relative value decision. And I think, you know, investors like us, you know, big money managers like PGIM, we have kind of the opportunity to look across and take advantage. So we don't necessarily have to be invested. So we can look at it. But if we are investing, it's a recycling type of trade. What I mean by that is, you know, the technicals, as you mentioned, are still quite strong. So we'll buy it, we'll sell it, and we'll get another deal to come. So there's no reason to dive headfirst into this marketplace on the unsecured Mag 7 AI build-out, because there's a lot of paper coming down the pike.
8: By the way, what is Kevin Warsh going to do today? Remember, today's the new chair's first meeting.
2: Yep.
8: But we need to gauge, you know, we have this Fed spectrometer, for example, on the Bloomberg terminal, FDSP Go. We finally put him in, and he gets a -2 rating. That's like Max Dovish. I thought he was a hawk.
2: I didn't know this function.
8: FDSP Go. Yeah.
12: That's what makes it so interesting, right? So if you look at his body of work and his communication throughout the years, he decidedly leans hawkish. But you know, in the, you know, the interview process, let's just call it that, he, you know, definitely had a more dovish tilt. We think he cares
3: about. How else could he get the job? That's the only way you can get the job, right? When you're around President Trump, you have to agree with President Trump. You have to say, Emperor, you have a beautiful set of new clothes.
12: Yeah. Yeah, and so I think he's playing a different game. And so what I mean by that is, let's do a thought experiment. So let's say he comes out today and he cuts, you know, interest rates by 100 basis points. What happens to back-end yields? They're just going to explode higher. So I think he's trying to convince the administration that the way that you actually keep a cap on interest rates, in fact, maybe even bring interest rates down, is to have a more hawkish tilt, not a dovish tilt. So I don't know if he'll be successful around that, but I think that's the idea. The data are too strong. Inflation's too far away from their mandate to really have this easing bias here. So even if I think he wants to ease, which I don't think he does necessarily, that easing bias just looks out of place given kind of the broad macro that, you know, we're seeing.
2: All right, Greg, thanks so much for joining us. Appreciate it as always. Greg Peters, he's the co-CIO at PGIM Credit. They're in Newark, New Jersey. Monster amounts of capital there. If you're a Goldman Sachs salesman or Morgan Stanley salesman and you're selling debt, one of your first phone calls is to PGIM because that's how big they are. So that's a new function for me, FDSP. I like that.
3: Yeah, FDSP,
2: you got a million of them.
3: It's a Fed spectrometer, and until yesterday, we still had Jerry Powell up there. You know?
2: No. He's former chair, as we list him.
3: Yeah, he's still, actually, he's still there. He's just not in the top spot. Kevin Warsh, for the first time today on our Fed spectrometer, is listed as Max Dovish, minus two.
2: Very good. All right, so we've got, I think, a memorandum of understanding, MOU. I kind of call it a term sheet. I don't know what it's, I'm not sure it's a peace agreement, but we've got something floating out there that will hopefully bring an end to the hostilities in Iran and that part of the world. Catherine Thompson joins us here, Senior Fellow for Defense and Foreign Policy at the Cato Institute. Catherine, what do you make of kind of what we know? I mean, we don't know a lot about what this MOU calls for, but what do you expect to see when we have some signing of something on Friday?
3: It must be an unconditional surrender, right? Because remember, President Trump said no deal unless it's an unconditional surrender. Is this that?
4: Yeah, I don't think we're going to see that based on what's being publicly reported about what's in the MOU. I mean, really, this is the starting line for conversations on the thorniest issues. And I think, I mean, it's a great thing that the administration got us to this point, but I think the next 60 days are going to be like the meat and potatoes of any sort of agreement. I mean, everything from the nuclear weaponization, Iranian enrichment levels, should there be any allowed, and then what to do with the remaining highly enriched uranium that exists in the country. I mean, those are all things that are being left for this 60-day negotiation window. Same with the carrots that the vice president has been talking about quite extensively yesterday.
3: That's the $300 billion of carrots.
4: Yeah, the potential for Gulf investment, and then unfreezing and or removing of U.S. sanctions. I mean, these are the details that I think we're still going to be looking for when the actual text of the MOU comes out. But I think, you know, that's really where the money is going to be made on whether the administration is successful or not, is what happens in the next 60 days. So I think it's still a big question mark.
2: So, Catherine, I mean, how do you view the last, you know, kind of 4 or 5 months here in Iran? I mean, the regime is still essentially there. They're different people, but it's the same theocratic regime. I guess the Navy's destroyed. Okay. I guess the ballistic missiles are impacted to a pretty large degree, but they still have the uranium. The strait, which was open and free for all global trade, is now not so much. So how do you think about the last, our time here in Iran?
4: I mean, I'm probably one of the minority views in Washington. I don't think that to achieve the objectives that we're now talking about in a potential MOU that we had to go for full scale regime change. You know, from my vantage point, I looked back at what was being publicly reported before Operation Midnight Hammer and then after Operation Midnight Hammer last year. And it seemed like some of the same elements of what we're talking about in terms of this MOU and what the 60 days is going to be used for, that all of those conversations were on the table before we actually did, you know, the full scale sort of regime change operation. And it seems like we could have continued those conversations as opposed to making this choice. So this is where I deviate from the administration. I don't think that we had to do this, to get to this place. And in fact, to your point, right, the Strait became a factor. It wasn't before. I think the U.S. was negotiating from a stronger position when the Strait wasn't a factor. And the U.S. was negotiating from a stronger position before we had to, like, blow through our munitions stockpiles. I think we're left in a worse position coming to the table this go around strategically than we were before.
3: I mean, if we had completely obliterated Iran's nuclear capabilities with Operation Midnight Hammer, as President Trump continues to insist this week at the G7 in France, I cannot understand the motivation to start a full-scale war this year. It looks like Benjamin Netanyahu and Israel were successful in dragging us into this. What's your view? What's Cato's view on how much power Israel has in U.S. policy?
4: I mean, my view, look, it's really agnostic whether it's Israel or any other foreign power. I mean, the whole principle of America First foreign policy, the vision that the president laid out on the campaign trail, and the vision, frankly, that's reflected in the national security strategy and the national defense strategy, is that America's interests need to be articulated and put first by any American leader, including the president. And we have deviated from that model, right? When we, you know, and this is in any context, right? You've seen, you know, in the Ukraine context, some of the same things, but particularly in the Iran context and particularly in our relationship with Israel, you know, we've deviated to where at times we have put the interests of Israel ahead of the United States. And these are some of the real trade-offs, the real consequences as a result of that. But it's not, you know, it's certainly not specific to Israel. I'm agnostic of what country it is. But I think the U.S. and the Trump administration, to be successful, because they laid out a really, really strong vision, needs to find a way to get back to putting American interests first. And I think you're already seeing that in some of the president's comments, where, you know, he's making clear that our interests at this point in the so-called war do deviate from Israel's to some extent.
2: If I'm an insurance company like Lloyd's of London insuring tankers around the world, and I've done business with Lloyd's of London, they insured my California house because no one else would because of fires.
3: You mean the guys in London that have the bell?
2: Exactly. So
3: wow.
2: The same people. Yeah, that's how bad it was. I'm not going to insure a ship through the Strait of Hormuz. I can't imagine insuring these ships, no matter what Iran says. How do you think that's going to play out here? Does there need to be some certain language from Iran guaranteeing safety?
4: Yeah, I mean, I saw this morning in the New York Times that it was being reported that the U.S. is trying to ensure that the Strait has been cleared of all mines. But to your great point, I mean, this is going to require longer term confidence for insurers, for the market generally, to feel confident that this is stable. And also, like, right, even if you take care of the mine problem,
2: yep,
4: you still have the 60 day problem. What happens if we reach the end of the 60 days and no agreement is reached? I mean, I'll be looking in the text of the MOU. Is there an option to extend talking? Because I think that element's really important. At day 61, does fighting restart? I think these are the questions that are going to need to be answered for markets to feel confident.
2: Catherine, thanks so much for joining us. Appreciate it. As always, Catherine Thompson, Senior Fellow for Defense and Foreign Policy at the Cato Institute, with our news in New York City. Here's John Tucker.
13: All right, guys. President Trump in France with the G7 World Leaders Summit, praising the agreement that is said to have been reached with Iran.
14: It's a very strong deal. Nobody knows what it is, but it's very strong, and most people seem to be very happy.
13: He was less than thrilled when pressed by reporters about details of the agreement, saying the notion that the U.S. would contribute to a $300 billion reconstruction fund is false, and asserted the memorandum isn't the final word on peace talks with Iran, the president saying the U.S. won't invest 10 cents in the country. Republican Representative Mike Collins defeated Derek Dooley in a runoff election for the GOP Senate nomination in Georgia. He's going to advance to face incumbent Democrat John Ossoff in what will be one of a handful of races this November that will help decide control of the U.S. Senate. The election was a duel of endorsements, with President Trump endorsing Collins in the final days, while popular outgoing Georgia Governor Brian Kemp had loaned back Dooley, the political newcomer and former football coach at the University of Tennessee. The Trump administration further gutting the Department of Education, moving oversight of special education and civil rights to other agencies. Details from Washington and Bloomberg's Amy Morris.
15: Oversight of civil rights in schools is moving to the Department of Justice. Special education programs will shift to the Department of Health and Human Services. This is part of Secretary Linda McMahon's efforts to shut down the Education Department, which includes cutting jobs and closing offices. Disability advocates argue that moving special ed to HHS will impact special needs students. Others are worried that shifting civil rights and student privacy to DOJ will leave them vulnerable to political influence. In Washington, Amy Morris, Bloomberg Radio.
13: And senators from both political parties urging President Trump to reject FTX co-founder Sam Bankman-Fried's pleas for a pardon after the cryptocurrency fraudster applied for clemency last week. They introduced bipartisan legislation yesterday urging Trump to deny the request from Bankman-Fried. Apparently, this is the new super yacht must-have, a vast inflatable pickleball court.
16: What?
13: Creating all sorts of excitement at the Palm Beach International Boat Show.
16: Why are we not there?
13: Constructed by Aquabanas as the world's first regulation size inflatable court. 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
16: I mean, if I were a gajillionaire, I would do the yacht thing. Just saying.
8: How do you inflate a pickleball court? I'm not understanding that.
13: I would imagine they have a pump. Matt.
8: No, I mean, is it like a bounce house pickleball court? Because you need...
16: You know what?
13: I think we need a trip to the Palm Beach International Boat Show to answer all these detailed questions.
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13: That's an option. 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Now, I'm John Tucker. This is Bloomberg.
16: All right, John Tucker. All right, if I were a gajillionaire, I would definitely do the jet.
8: You need, I mean, that's the number one thing for rich. Yep. If you're super rich,
16: gotta have it.
8: Flying private.
16: There you go. 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
6: 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I'm Alexis Christophorus. 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Tech stocks are set to rebound ahead of the Federal Reserve's first interest rate decision under new chairman Kevin Warsh. The Fed's expected to hold rates steady when it announces its decision at 2 p.m. Wall Street time. Today's decision follows recent interest rate hikes by both the European Central Bank and the Bank of Japan. S&P futures little changed, up just 4 points. We've got Dow futures giving back 48 points, but NASDAQ 100 futures up 159 points, a gain there of 0.5%. Speaking of gaining, we've got Brent crude up 1%, but still under $80 a barrel at $79.75. West Texas Intermediate crude up 0.3%.

0: In for Tom Keene here this morning, Paul Sweeney. We're live here in our Bloomberg Interactive Broker Studio. We're streaming live on YouTube, streaming live at Bloomberg.com as well. Our next guest has a piece that just ran in the opinion section of the New York Times entitled AI Bubble is Coming for Your Retirement Account. I want to get to the bottom of that. Natasha Saron joins us here, president and co-founder of the Yale Budget Lab. Natasha, it's all AI all the time. It's impacting seemingly all walks of life. What did you talk about as in your New York Times opinion piece here about retirement accounts?
1: Yeah, it does feel like that. And the discussion that I had with David in that piece, David Wallace Wells in that piece, was around the idea that in the second half of this year, we are going to see these mega IPOs of these leading AI labs. SpaceX has one portion of its business that is exactly this, about XAI. OpenAI and Anthropic are soon to follow. If you take the combined magnitude of those IPOs, they are equivalent to the wave of IPOs that you saw, actually far surpassed the wave of IPOs that you saw in the aftermath of the internet revolution. And so this is just like massively significant for the market to have these types of public offerings. But what's also interesting is that in normal times, when you have companies going public, it takes some time for them to be on some of the indices that are very sort of significant in all of our passive investing accounts, retirement accounts, and the like. And some of these indices, just like watching the scale of these IPOs and kind of wanting to get in on the action and make sure that SpaceX looks lists with them, have changed some of their rules so that the normally year, several months period that you would see before we were able to start to have these indices incorporate these new companies is actually been shortened very significantly in some cases to just a few days. And so the point is, like, as a result of that, essentially, you're going to start to see these companies in your retirement account somewhat automatically. That I don't think investors should be like sort of like incredibly, massively, instantaneously concerned about this, in part because the nature of how these types of incorporations happen is it has to do a lot not with the market cap of these companies, but with the amount of shares that they have on offer to the public. And so it's like pretty small, but it's still significant. And the fact that these rules have changed, I think, tells you something about the power of these companies and their massive significance in our economy going forward.
2: But should we, as investors, in our retirement accounts, try and find a way to hedge against that?
1: I think in general, something that I am worried about, and I think we all should be, is that if you take every massive technological change that's happened in our economy, so you look at railroads or you look at the internet, at every moment, there's sort of a natural cycle that you see, and it's kind of an expected one, which is that you see a lot of excitement about the potential of this like revolutionary change. You see a lot of investors who want to get in on the action, and kind of like money floods into these types of technologies and new companies that are deploying them. And then inevitably money floods into some unprofitable types of ventures.
0: And Natasha, we're going to break some retail sales right here. We're going to come back and chat with you in just a moment, but we're going to get some retail sales here in just a moment. We want to see how the consumer is doing out there.
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4: And U.S. retail sales advanced for a fourth month in May, coming in much stronger than expected, up 0.9%, beating estimates for a rise of 0.6%, and better than the 0.5% rise we saw in the month of April. If we take out auto sales, we got retail sales up 0.8% for the month of May, again, better than the estimate of 0.6%, and besting April's number of a rise of 0.7%. 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And we're seeing all of this really pointing to signs of consumer resilience. And this is despite sharply higher gas prices. So once again, retail sales month over month for May up 0.9%. Guys, back to you.

0: 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Natasha, we had pretty good retail sales here. How do you think about the consumer? It seems like no matter what you throw at the consumer, they continue to kind of hang in there.
1: Yeah, it's going to be interesting to watch Chair Warsh at the conclusion of this first Fed meeting, because on the one hand, you have a lot of economic indicators that are doing quite well with respect to the nature of the labor market, with respect to, as you're describing, consumer sales and consumers generally. But you, on the flip side, have a lot of concern, I think, about the fact that you just got the highest inflation print that we've seen in the last 3 years. And so the nature of how I'm thinking about the challenge ahead is actually, how do we tame the inflation? On the plus side, it's very significantly about what's happening with respect to energy markets and oil, where the potential for the ceasefire and the reopening of the Strait of Hormuz is maybe going to provide some relief. But again, I think there should be nervousness about the nature of inflation ticking up, and of course nervousness about all the uncertainty that's ahead with respect to AI, as we were just discussing.
2: Yeah, I want to get back to that AI discussion, because you've pointed out the infrastructure build out, the spending is approaching railroad boom levels. I feel like we've flown past that point, but I don't know this historical comparison. It's more than we spend on most other forms of manufacturing. And historically, the railroad boom and other booms like it have created enormous economic value down the line, but terrible investment returns initially. Do you see this following the same path?
1: Yeah, it's interesting. I mean, the story of a very optimistic case for what AI is going to deliver is that it's going to deliver these massive productivity gains to companies that are going to make them more efficient and make all of us more efficient going forward. What has given me a little bit of pause as you look and start to see some of these companies themselves who are deploying the technology is that they haven't quite figured out how to do so in a way that is generating a lot of revenue for them. And in fact, you have concerns from companies like, you know, Uber blew through its AI budget in the first 3 months of this year, or token maxing at Google, where there are leaderboards for how much AI you're using. And so employees are like asking their particular chatbots to tell them like what time it is or what's the weather outside. I think that we kind of saw a version of this with the internet revolution, where it felt like the internet was everywhere. There's this famous Robert Solow quote, but not in the productivity statistics. And so I think it's going to actually potentially take some time in order for there to be the capacity to realize the potential of these investments. And there's nothing to say, by the way, this is also a very competitive market, where you're hearing about new LLMs kind of every day and their different potentials and ways that they can be cheaper than their alternatives. It's not clear to me, and far from settled, like who the big market players are going to be at the end of all this.
0: All right, Natasha, thank you so much. Appreciate getting a few minutes of your time. Natasha Sarin, president and co-founder of the Yale Budget Lab, undergraduate from Yale. Then she gets her JD and her PhD from Harvard. So I wonder who she roots for in the game between Harvard.
2: Sounds like June Grasso.
0: Yeah.
2: Also went to both.
0: Crazy, crazy. What do you do here? S&P plus 6, Dow minus 42, NASDAQ plus 175.
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26: It's coming up on 8:40 on Wall Street. I'm Alexis Christophorus, and we have got retail sales jumping 0.9% in the month of May. That was better than expected and a sign that the consumer remains resilient despite higher gas prices. on Wall Street right now, stock futures are gaining as traders await today's Fed decision for clues on the policy outlook under Kevin Warsh. Policymakers are expected to hold rates steady, even in the face of rising inflation. S&P futures up now 4 points. We've got Dow futures, though, in the red by about 50, but NASDAQ 100 futures up 167 points, a gain there of 0.5% as tech stocks are on the rebound. Elon Musk's SpaceX rising more than 2% pre-market, putting the stock on track for a fourth day of gains after the company's IPO last week. Brent crude below $80 a barrel once again at $79.73 a barrel, but it is up about 1%. West Texas Intermediate crude up 0.8% to $76.71 a barrel. Uber will offer driverless robo-taxi rides in Houston in vehicles developed by Lucid and Nuro. The service won't launch until the middle of next year. Uber has signed a multi-year lease for a depot and dedicated charging pit stops for the Lucid Nuro vehicles in Houston. And Bloomberg reports that Ferrari will reward buyers of its poorly received Luce electric vehicle with favorable access to its more desirable models. And that's your Bloomberg Business Flash. Paul and Matt.
0: All right, Alexis, thank you so much. Appreciate that. Matt Miller, Paul Sweeney, live here in our Bloomberg Interactive Broker Studio, streaming live on YouTube. Matt, I mean, Lamborghini, the stuff that you drive, you need the big sound, dude. You're not going to do electric, are you?
1: There is definitely a use case for electric cars at my house, especially if you plug in, if you have the ability to plug the car in, you know, where you live. You never need to go to a gas station again, and that is a great utility, right? Mm-hmm. It's a fantastic appliance. But I drive cars for the passion and the soul, mm-hmm. and electric vehicles. I haven't yet driven one that has what feels like a soul other than the BMW i7. I felt like that because of the suspension, because of the solidity, because of the
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1: They're very fast. That's awesome. True.
0: 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Raj Goyal joins us here in studio. He's a candidate for the New York State Comptroller. Those are the dudes that run and take care of and manage the money of the state of New York extraordinarily.
1: They decide how much SpaceX will invest in.
2: Oh, well, we'll talk about that.
0: Exactly. Raj, thanks so much for joining us here.
2: Good morning.
0: Talk to us about your platform here, Raj. As you think about becoming the comptroller of the state of New York, what are you thinking about these days? What's top of your mind?
2: Well, I think, you know, this is a Democratic primary, and again, thanks for having me. People want change, and they want people who will stand up and tackle this affordability crisis that's choking all of New York. And for Democrats, of course, you want to stand up to the Trump administration. I think a pretty unique guy. I've been in public office. I've started and run a company that I started from scratch and successfully sold. And I've got a real vision for the fact that we can lower utility rates, we can build affordable housing, and frankly, we can have a pension fund that reflects our value. Right now we are investing in some companies that I think trouble a lot of New Yorkers. Palantir, for example. I definitely want to talk about SpaceX. The current incumbent's been in Albany for 40 years. He's not known by most of the public. And I think it's very concerning. Your previous guest was talking about the SpaceX manipulation, which is what I'll call it, on the NASDAQ, on the index, to get into that. That's a key investor protection that's being eroded. Current state comptroller is completely silent on that. And we need to change that.
1: So, I want to get into your background and how you succeeded as a Democrat in a red state previously, but let's wrap this up on SpaceX then. I mean, it's going to go into the NASDAQ 100 without really any seasoning at all.
2: That's
1: it's
2: right.
1: going to be float magnified, essentially.
2: Yes.
1: This is a company worth now almost $3 trillion that only has $85 billion in float. And that compares with the other companies at that level have $1 trillion in float.
2: Right.
1: What do you do as comptroller to try and limit your exposure to that? Because you're going to own, I imagine, ETFs, the queues, whatever, and you're going to have it automatically.
2: Well, look, even regardless of the exposure of the pensioners in New York State Common, the role of the New York State Comptroller should be to go to the index funds and sound the alarm bell here. So we have had a little bit of comment around the governance structure of SpaceX. That's gotten very little attention. The fact that he's chairman and CEO. You know, I would have loved that when I was running my company.
3: I mean, Jamie Dimon is chairman and CEO, so all the successful ones are, right?
2: Well, but the thing is, there's a lot more fiduciary duties. There's a lot more accountability that Jamie Dimon faces even at JP than Elon Musk has. This is his private fiefdom. Let's be real here. There's no real accountability for his conduct, and so and how he runs the company. So that's a governance issue. But as far as you're saying, is it affects average investors? The state comptroller controlling, as we were talking about, a $300 billion pension fund should be sounding the alarm bell to the markets, because there's almost $100 billion of New York State taxpayer money that are in public indexes, that are in the indices. And so it is the logical watchdog. You know, I like to say that I'm going to be the affordability watchdog, and that includes investor protections. And so this office is asleep at the switch, is not known for being active on this, and this is a logical role. And I think, you know, and your previous guest mentioned this, this is only, I think, the canary in the coal mine. NASDAQ, you know, caved here. The S&P held firm. Let's see what happens when these new giant IPOs come. I think we're going to see a continued erosion of investor protections, and that really harms New Yorkers, and it harms investors all across the country. And the New York State Comptroller should be a leader on that, and he's not.
0: AI, it's certainly the front and center issue for global Wall Street over the last several years.
2: Sure.
0: One of the concerns and one of the issues is, how do you power this thing? How do you electrify this AI revolution, and who pays for that? And there's some concerns that consumers, through their higher electric bills, are paying some of this. How does that work in the state of New York?
2: Oh, it's completely broken. I'm really glad you asked that, because right now we've got about almost 30 data centers that are in the docket. And what you're having is actually right-left rural-urban outrage. Have you seen these community meetings where they're saying, what are these data centers? I mean, generous tax breaks. I mean, ratepayers are on the hook for these. There is, you know, a small but very powerful commission in Albany, you may know, called the Public Service Commission. That is a rubber stamp for these utility companies that come in. Everybody knows the utility industry is completely broken. They have a guaranteed rate of return. You know, somebody said that the utility industry is the only industry where you're paid to decorate your office. Because the CapEx, you get a guaranteed rate of return. And so I was the first in this race, and I have been a very loud critic of these data centers. I support the moratorium that just passed the legislature. And of course, we want to be innovation forward, but the last thing we want to do is subsidize Jeff Bezos. I don't think we need to subsidize Elon Musk. You and I, we all pay for this stuff. And right now, our Con Ed bills, National Grid bills, going through the roof. Everybody's hacked off about this, and they should be.
3: I want to ask how you win as a Democrat. And you did this in a red state in Kansas, not only as a Democrat, but also
2: A very progressive Democrat.
3: Exactly, a progressive and anti-NRA. I imagine Kansas is a place where they love at least their long guns. How do you do that? I think Democrats as a whole nationally are struggling with this question. How do you unify, especially such a broad party?
2: Well, I think it's very simple, actually, which is if we talk about issues that voters actually care about. The Democratic Party lost its way when it became captive of basically a bunch of Beltway consultants. When we talk about the affordability crisis, when we talk about lowering utility rates, investing in affordable housing, getting especially Democrats, ICE out of New York, and that is, again, not a Democrat, that's a left-right consensus that we shouldn't be terrorizing Americans. This is not what people signed up for. And so that's what people are looking for from a Democratic Party. That's why I'm running. That's why I often say that we need better Democrats. Democrats who fight and who actually reflect our values and make life better for the average person, they're being rewarded at the ballot box.
3: By the way, Raj, how do you do it? Let me ask you a personal question.
2: Sure.
3: You went to Duke.
2: Yes.
3: And then you went to Harvard Law.
2: Yeah.
3: You could be minting money. And you went to work for the NAACP, for Public Citizen, for the ACLU.
2: Yeah.
3: You have kids. You live in New York. It's expensive.
2: Well, look, I'm very proud of the fact. I appreciate you mentioning that. I've just always been dedicated, to making things better. And, you know, I did spend some time in the private sector because I was fixing bloat and corporate waste and legal budgets. Fixing these systems is what really animates me. And I think the state comptroller's office right now is frankly broken, and it is not relevant to people's concerns. People should know about this office. Frankly, it should be the international leader on these issues, like on SpaceX, industrial protections, and so on. But instead, we've got a state comptroller who, frankly, is part of that Albany machine, 40 years up there, taking corporate cash, super PACs, part of the inside machine. We need change.
0: Raj, thanks so much for joining us. Appreciate it. Raj Goyal, candidate for the New York State comptroller in the primary coming up. We appreciate getting a few minutes of your time. S&P up 6 points. The Dow minus 22. The Nasdaq's up 187. How about that? 0.6% here. Looking at oil, we're steady here. $76 for WTI crude. We'll have more coming up. This is Bloomberg. Good morning.
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0: All right, Paul Sweeney, along with you this morning. We're here with Alexis Christophorus looking at these markets. Kind of got red and green on the screen. Not a whole lot happening out there, but let's take a look at some of the stocks on the move today in the pre-market. We can do that with Alexis Christophorus. What are you looking at, Alexis?
1: I'm looking at a stock that hasn't done much of anything of months now, Paul, but today it's having a great day. I'm talking about Lazy Boy, the furniture company. The stock is up 17% here pre-market. Year to date, it was down 6%. So this is after reporting better than expected Q4 financial results. Also, the company authorized a $300 million share buyback, so that sort of always helps. Adjusted earnings of $1.26 a share, that beat expectations, and they're also saying that they reiterated guidance for the fiscal year. So earlier in the year, they had talked about bad weather maybe hurting sales at the furniture stores. But apparently, according to these numbers, you know, that really didn't come to fruition. They also said that they are growing their business by opening new stores, acquiring independent stores. So Lazy Boy now owns 230 stores across North America, which accounts for more than 60% of its total network.
0: It's funny. I didn't even know this was a publicly traded company. Some part of some conglomerate.
1: You would think.
0: Based in Monroe, Michigan, 10,200 employees, got a market cap of $1.4 billion.
1: I mean, that's a substantial company. Way to go, Lazy Boy.
0: Yeah, good for them.
1: All right, stock not lazy today. Let's move on to CarMax. Ticker symbol there, KMX. Having a good morning as well. Up right now about 1.8%, and it's been having a good year because CarMax is up 35%. Fiscal first quarter sales climbed. This is the used car retailer. It sold more vehicles and said its turnaround strategy appears to be taking hold. So net sales, operating revenue at CarMax climbing 6.2%. But the company posted a profit of $186 million, but that was actually down compared to a year ago. And they attributed that lower profit in part to lower prices. They basically said they had to cut prices to stay competitive and to move cars off lots. Comparable sales slipped 0.8%, not as steep as the 2% decline that analysts were looking at, but still a decline nonetheless. Moving forward, though, CarMax CEO said the company is going to continue to implement its turnaround strategies, and such as ensuring that its cars remain priced competitively. I think that's the trick.
0: What I didn't know is I think the average age of a car in the U.S. it's like 14 years, 12 or 14 years. I mean, it's like, I didn't know that. But I mean, so if you're CarMax, that's your bread and butter right there.
1: People are holding onto their cars much, much more. And I think cars are just holding up better in general,
0: too. Yeah, they're better made. And CarMax stocks up a little bit today. It's up 35% year to date. So it's, I guess that turnaround is taking hold there. What else?
1: Yeah, for sure. And then want to move over to the manufacturing sector with Jabil out with earnings here before the open. The stock is up 2.6%. Jabil raised its full year outlook after logging higher profit and a jump in revenue last quarter. Demand for artificial intelligence infrastructure remains robust, according to the company. Jabil's outlook for AI related revenue for the year is now meaningfully higher on what the company CEO called extremely strong demand. So the manufacturing company now expects adjusted earnings of $12.70 a share on revenue of about $35 billion for the year, and that is up from its previous forecast. So Wall Street likes what it's hearing from Jabil, and again, the stock up better than 2.5% here in the pre-market.
0: I mean, here's just another company I don't know anything about. I mean,
1: Jabil,
0: and it's huge. It's a $40 billion market cap company based in St. Petersburg, Florida.
1: Okay.
0: 135,000 employees. Again,
1: wow.
0: I've been in Wall Street for 40 years. I've never heard it. I mean, these companies.
1: Well, maybe they weren't part of a huge M&A deal.
0: I don't know. Yes, exactly.
1: But I'm just taking a look at them. Jabil up 65% year to date. So stock's been a nice performer for its shareholders.
0: Yeah, good for them. All right, very good. Alexis Christophorus, thank you so much for that. We appreciate it. For more conversations like this, subscribe to our new Stock Movers Reports. Listen for 5-minute audio reports on the biggest winners and losers in the stock market. 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Looking at the markets here, again, not a lot of direction here. That's okay. We've had a couple of good trading days. The S&P up 8 points, the NASDAQ up 177, then the Dow down 13. This is Bloomberg. Good morning.

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1: From ABC News, I'm Brian Clark. Lawmakers are asking for more details about what's in the agreement with Iran to end the war. It's set to be signed Friday at the G7 in France. President Trump says most people are happy with the deal. He also issued another threat.
2: If I don't like it, if they don't behave, we'll go right back to dropping bombs right smack in the middle of their head.
1: From France, he also threw down the gauntlet to Congress on a series of intelligence issues, as ABC's Rachel Scott explains.
3: The president says he's also delaying the nomination of Jay Clayton to serve as the director of national intelligence until his other judicial nominees get through. Clayton was scheduled to start his confirmation hearings today. This means that Bill Pulte, a man with no intelligence experience, will be serving in that role for now. Republicans are no fan of Pulte. The president knows that, and now he's using it as leverage.
1: The Justice Department says the purported plot to attack the White House over the weekend underscores the need for a new ballroom, as ABC Stephen Portnoy explains.
4: The overnight filing to the D.C. Circuit Appeals Court has the Justice Department arguing the plot to attack the UFC fight with drones and snipers is exactly the kind of threat the ballroom project would protect against. The Secret Service's deputy director has said despite the plot, the UFC event was never at risk. But the Justice Department says the plot underscores the need for a drone port and sniper nests on the roof of the ballroom.
1: An appeals court considering a lower court's order that halted construction. Infant deaths in the U.S. fell to their lowest recorded rate, says ABC's Jim Ryan.
5: Medical advances and public health campaigns get much of the credit for the drop in infant deaths. The CDC reported 5.4 deaths per 1,000 live births last year. As low as the number is, it's more than twice the rate of some other industrialized nations.
1: Shoppers spent more in May, retail sales up by 0.9%. That's better than expected. The Federal Reserve will decide if it's changing interest rates today. You're listening to ABC News.
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1: A serial killer is set to be sentenced to life in prison today in New York. ABC's Aaron Katursky is outside the courthouse on Long Island.
8: Rex Huerman, the suburban dad who worked as an architect in the city, lived a double life, admitting he murdered 8 young women and buried their bodies, some dismembered and wrapped in burlap. He strangled the women he had hired as escorts and tormented their loved ones. And now many of those family members are set to deliver victim impact statements.
1: It's not known if Huerman will address the victims' families. One person was killed when a private jet crashed along a highway in Laredo, Texas. Bystanders rushed to help free passengers. There were 6 people on board the plane that was heading from Baja, California in Mexico to Austin. ABC's Gio Benitez has more.
9: We saw that there was actually movement inside the aircraft. That's when my husband jumped out of the car and went straight to help out.
10: Zaira Garza and her husband were driving home when they came upon the scene. He was one of those heroes.
9: I was scared for the people inside and for the people that was helping. I didn't know if that fire was going to make the aircraft explode.
1: The cause is under investigation. Walmart, in a statement, says it's saddened after a 1-year-old was shot and killed by law enforcement outside of a Walmart in Senatobia, Mississippi. Police say officers were responding to a shoplifting call and fired into a vehicle as it drove towards officers. An officer placed on leave. I'm Brian Clark.
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14: Bye. It's the 9 o'clock hour, and we welcome you to the Lucy Ann Land Show. Heard 7 days a week on Ann Arbor's talk station, 1290 WLBY. And now from the studios of Cumulus Ann Arbor, here's Lucy Ann. Hey, good morning. I'm Derek Laughlin, producer of the Lucy Ann Land Show. Ann Arbor's talk station, 1290 WLBY. I paused there because I just saw an alert come across the screen. A flood watch today in Ann Arbor. So, I don't know. Temperature of 63 degrees on this Wednesday, June 17th. Hopefully everyone is doing well. I am. I know Lucy Ann is doing well. She will be here momentarily. But welcome in on a Wednesday. Coming up, we have news and sports. We'll have some tech trends, Wall Street Now, and some entertainment report as well. Coming up on Ann Arbor's talk station, 1290 WLBY.
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16: For more than a decade, the Environmental Working Group has put out a list of the so-called Dirty Dozen. These are the non-organic produce contaminated with the highest levels of pesticides. Well, this year, spinach topped the list, followed by kale, collard, mustard greens, strawberries, grapes, nectarines, peaches, cherries, apples, blackberries, pears, potatoes, and blueberries. 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Point is, though, you could consider buying these items organic if and when you can, and then taking extra care when you wash them. The FDA recommends rinsing all fruits and vegetables, even the ones that are organic, under running water that is slightly warmer than room temperature. 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
27: Did you know that almost half the vegetables and more than three quarters of the fruit that we eat in this country come from just one state, California? Yeah, it's true. And according to a new report by the Environmental Working Group, a health advocacy organization, a lot of this produce is tainted with PFAS, which are sometimes referred to as forever chemicals. Why? Well, the EPA says pesticides keep America's food supply safe, abundant, and affordable. And of course, these chemicals are used in every state, not just California. Now, if you are worried, though, about how much you're consuming, the best thing to do is to buy organic produce, if and when you can. Organic or not, you should rinse all fruits and vegetables under running water. Don't use any soap. And as one epidemiologist told us, use a brush on sturdier items like carrots, potatoes, and cucumbers. I'm Dr. Sanjay Gupta, helping you live a better life.
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7: The Lucy Ann Land Show, Ann Arbor's Talk Station, 1290 WLBY, 17th day of June, 2026. We welcome you in. Derek Laughlin, our producer, coming up this hour. Do you track your kids? How about your adult kids? New poll out from Mott Children's Hospital. On that topic, we'll be talking with the Mott Poll co-director, Sarah Clark, coming up. Also, our Saline Area Chamber of Commerce report. The food trucks are going to be back. We're going to tell you all about that on behalf of Saline Area Social Services. We've got local news and sports coming up. Also, health news for those of you who are boomers out there. And from Blue Cross this morning, the benefits of family fitness with Dr. Angela C. Bright. She's going to show us how to do it right. 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
8: From ABC News Tech Trends. With schools letting out for the summer, a lot of kids will have a lot more time on their hands. And that could mean a lot more screen time. Google is the latest giant to step up with its parent controls. It's now expanding its Android parental controls, which were introduced on its Pixel lineup, to any device that could update to Android 17. That will allow parents to do things like set screen time limits and control what apps kids can use. More ads may be coming to your video games. EA, home to games that run the gambit between Madden to The Sims, is launching a new division, EA Advertising. The company says it'll work with brands to embed ads right in the gameplay. And veterans who've lost their sight could now get some new smart glasses. Meta is offering Ray-Ban Meta glasses to legally blind vets. About 130,000 people are eligible. The AI-powered glasses could help them read, get around, and keep track of their day. Meta is also offering training for any vet that gets a pair. 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
7: I know a lot of people who do this. A lot of my friends do this, and it's all for safety reasons. They track their children. I'm not talking about young children. Yes, they do that. I'm talking about young adult children. And there's a new poll out on this topic this month. Built-in smartphone apps and location sharing features allow parents to see where their children are at any moment. But a new University of Michigan poll indicates while these tools can provide reassurance, some parents may be crossing a line as their children reach adulthood. But I think most of us would agree, safety should be paramount. Sarah Clark joins us from the Mott poll out of the Mott Children's Hospital at the University of Michigan, where she is the co-director of the poll. Sarah, this is fascinating because I do know tons of people who do this, and quite the reverse, where children track their adult parents as well. Why not?
4: And it tends to be the same group of people tracking each other, which is one of the things we found in our poll. But what we found was there's really two groups of parents, the trackers and the non-trackers. And the non-trackers tend to think tracking their kids' location would be both an invasion of their kids' privacy, but also maybe an impediment to their kids developing independence and kind of ownership and responsibility. So we really have two mindsets for parents.
7: I do agree with that independent thinking, because I think parents today do far too much for their children, and children just don't learn because of that, because you learn things by doing and making those kinds of mistakes. On the other hand, it's a strange world we live in, Sarah. And so I understand when 68% in the poll said it gives them peace of mind just to track their young adult children.
4: So I agree with you. And in my mind, the parents' role is to prepare their children to handle these things themselves. So when we started talking about this topic, I was talking with three young women who were undergrads at U of M, and we were talking about this. All of them track their parents, and their parents track them. And, you know, talking through this kind of pushed them to think about it. And soon they were telling me about, we actually use location tracking with our friends to make sure that everybody gets home safely. So it's not the technology I'm arguing with. Does the parent really need to be in the middle of this? I'm absolutely for young people, especially young women, being cognizant of safety and learning how to be safe in this world. But I want them to own it.
7: I find it strange that in today's world, because of the technology that we have, there are a lot of parents who actually contact their kids while they're in school. I'm not talking about college, but, you know, elementary and on up during the school day. And that has bothered me for a while. Those kinds of conversations should wait until afterwards, unless there's an emergency. And quite frankly, that emergency should be run through the principal's office, in my estimation.
4: Right. The emergency isn't, I'm going to be home late from work. Right. I think you're exactly right. And I think what we're seeing in this poll is just an extension of that from childhood into adulthood. But frankly, I know parents of young adults, and I'm going to guess you do too, who will call their young adult child to make sure they're up for work or up for class.
7: Yes.
4: Or what are we doing here? Right? There has to be a time when young adults accept responsibility for themselves. And I think that's a long process, right?
7: Right.
4: Over time, we want to give our kids increasing amounts of responsibility. But the parent can't be the micromanager of that young adult child's life without it really stunting that young adult's development.
7: And Sarah, what does it do to the parent's psyche? Because now all of a sudden you've got to be worried about that kid 24/7. I say kid, young adult. And that's got to weigh on you as a parent. Sometimes knowing things is far better.
4: And in this poll, 1 in 4 parents who track their adult children said sometimes it makes them more anxious than reassured. I'm going to tell you a story. One of my students told me her mom called panicked. Why are you in an alley? They were in the drive-thru at Taco Bell. And you know how drive-thrus kind of go way back around to the back of the parking lot? And it showed up. That's what it showed on the location tracker. And she was like, we're good, right? That parent was so over-involved and, you know, sort of overusing that tracking location device that they got themselves into a tizzy for absolutely no reason.
7: Yeah.
4: And that's an example of maybe as a parent, you're going too far.
7: Well, and it's not just that you look in occasionally, if you can hold yourself back from looking. Let's say you have it because you are concerned about your child, but you only use it once in a while. But these things pop up on the screen. I've noticed.

0: sort of our society having a more protective attitude toward girls. And I'm just going to go back to, I get the sentiment, and we really want to make sure that our young women understand and act on the responsibility to pay attention to their personal safety. But we want them to be, we want the young woman herself to be the driver of that, not so much the parent trying to manage it from a, mostly from afar.
1: I'd be interested in finding out, since half of the parents do not track their young adult children, and they think that it's more of an invasion of privacy. I would love to know how they raised their children and what life was like for them. Or are the children really good children and you never had to worry about them, so you're not going to as young adults? I'd like to delve a little further into what this makeup looks like.
0: Well, as one of those non-trackers, who had one that was quote unquote good and one who was quote unquote less good. You know, I don't think it's that you don't worry. But maybe you understand what your kids are able to do because you've given them more chances earlier to do it themselves. And that's why I think the whole idea of independence and responsibility isn't something magic happens when they turn 18 and so let's turn everything off and off you go, right?
1: Yeah.
0: It's got to be a process over time. And I think sometimes parents might be surprised with what their kids can do and also what their kids can learn by making some small mistakes early on that will set them up with some confidence going forward. And I guess that's what maybe in the underneath this report is, I wonder if the constant location tracking makes these young adults feel like their parents aren't confident in their ability to go be young adults. And that's not a great message.
1: No, it isn't. And the bottom line here is that families will benefit from thoughtful discussion about how to use these technologies in ways that support safety while respecting privacy and independence, which I think is the most important aspect here. Safety and independence, if you can balance those two. You can read more about this. Go to MottPoll.org, MottPoll.org, out of C.S. 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Always great talking with Sarah Clark. Every month, the new poll as parents across the land, over 1,000 parents tracked themselves in this poll. and every month, a different topic. We love it. MottPoll.org. Sarah, thank you so much.
0: Thanks for having me.
1: MottPoll's co-director, Sarah Clark, on the Lucy Ann Lance Show. 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
2: From the Cook & White Heating and Cooling Newsroom, I'm Renee Vitale. President Trump announced that America's 250th anniversary celebration on the National Mall next month will include a Trump rally on July 4th. The announcement was notable as events marking Independence Day are typically nonpartisan. It also comes as Trump has drawn criticism for turning otherwise apolitical events into personal showcases. Washtenaw County's Office of Community and Economic Development has released its annual report for the 25-26 year. OCED Director Tony Kayumi says that this past fiscal year saw a growing need among those seeking economic assistance in the county. She says federal budget cuts continue to affect services for low-income residents and the organizations that support them. The OCED provided $4.1 million to local agencies in 25, down from $6.8 million the previous year. Kayumi says proposed changes to federal housing and urban development funding could make it more difficult to provide housing assistance for residents during the new fiscal year. And Governor Whitmer is in Paris this week leading a trade mission focused on growing Michigan's defense and aerospace industries. Speaking at one of the world's largest defense and security conferences, Whitmer is pitching the state as a hub for advanced manufacturing while meeting with international partners to attract new business. State officials say defense and security already represent a $30 billion industry in Michigan, with a dozen companies showcasing their work at the event. The governor's office says the trip is aimed at strengthening ties with European allies and bringing more high-paying jobs back to Michigan. That's the latest from the Cook & White Newsroom. 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
3: I'm Ira Weintraub with the St. Arbor Sports Update. The Michigan football program yesterday announced the complete game day theme lineup for the upcoming season at Michigan Stadium. September 5th versus Western Michigan is the home opener. September 12th versus Oklahoma is a maze out. September 26th versus Iowa is a stripe out. October 17th versus Penn State is homecoming. October 24th versus Indiana is the block cancer game. November 7th versus Michigan State is Military Appreciation Day. November 21st versus UCLA.

0: Late is senior day. The Michigan men's soccer team yesterday announced its 2026 schedule. Shaka Daly's Wolverines will play exhibition games at Akron and home against Cleveland State and Saginaw Valley State before opening their regular season August 20th versus Loyola Marymount at UM Soccer Stadium. Their Big Ten opener is September 11th versus Indiana in Ann Arbor. Their Big Ten finale is November 4th versus Ohio State at UM Soccer Stadium. Yesterday at the FIFA World Cup, France beat Senegal 3-1 in Group I. Norway beat Iraq 4-1 in Group I. Argentina beat Algeria 3-0 in Group J. Austria beat Jordan 3-1 in Group J. Today, Portugal plays the Democratic Republic of the Congo in Group K in Houston at 1 p.m. Eastern Time. 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
4: A beer barn, live music, kids area, touch a truck, Yeah, it's back. Celine Food Truck Festival. It's this weekend, Saturday, June 20th, Father's Day weekend from 4 to 9. What a great way to spend Father's Day with your dad. It's happening at the Washtenaw Council Farm Grounds. And joining us this morning to talk about it on our Celine Area Chamber of Commerce Report, Jamail Akins. I'll get it out, Jamail. Great to have you back here. Executive Director of Celine Area Social Service. Nice to have you here.
10: Good morning, Lucianne. Thank you, ma'am.
4: This is a huge event.
10: Yeah, it's a very exciting time for us. So we started this event a few years ago. Chrissy can dive into the details, but it's really turned out to be a wonderful, fun event. It's an important fundraiser for us as well.
4: It is indeed. And joining us also at the table here, we welcome Chrissy Myers. She is Community Engagement Manager at Celine Area Social Service. Describe for everyone what your organization does, because you have a vast number of services you provide the community with.
11: Yes, ma'am. So primarily we're a food pantry, but we also provide emergency assistance for people in need. And then we have wanted to increase our, we wanted to do better and reach more people. So we are expanding our services. So we have been able to add career development programs, which is really exciting because we get to help people with writing resumes, finding jobs, things like that, and the interview skills, which are the things that a lot of people need the most help with. And then this summer, we're doing a summer learning program with kids, which is super fun. They've been having a great time, and we've been able to provide that for free for people in the Celine School District.
4: I love that. Jamail, this is what is key, because by learning those skills, you're trying to help people have a leg up in society and being able to make it on their own, right?
10: Yeah, absolutely. Education is such an important factor in getting ahead in life. So I think there's kind of three pillars in life, I would call them. I would say one is faith. Number two is healthy relationships. And then kind of the third thing is education and work. So it's a wonderful opportunity to be able to create some educational opportunities for the kids in the Celine community.
4: The pantry is really interesting because it's set up like a store, Chrissy, isn't it?
11: Yes, ma'am, it is.
4: And people just go through and they select the items that they need. What kinds of items do you have in the pantry?
11: Oh, we have everything. So we have fresh produce. We have all kinds of different canned products. We have snacks for kids. We have meat. We have dairy, yogurt. I mean, we have just all kinds of things. Everything you would see at a regular grocery store, we have here.
4: And Jamail, how do those items get there? How do you acquire them?
10: Well, that's the great thing is our community is so supportive. We regularly have community-wide food drives. We also have partnerships with some of the local grocers. Myers, for example, does a Simply Give program. We have a weekly donation from Costco. We also have a partnership with Bush's as well. So between the community and those grocery partners, we're able to keep a pretty well-stocked pantry. And then that's kind of what's drawn us to some of these other opportunities, just trying to have a larger impact with folks as we look at education and resume writing and career development opportunities.
4: You have a lot of great community support, don't you?
10: We do. Yeah, we're very fortunate. The community is fully engaged, and we have a pretty large Facebook presence with about 2,500 or 3,000 followers, and then people regularly engage. Good email distribution list, and whenever we put a need out, folks in the community always respond.
4: That's great. So if you're low on toilet paper or whatever it might be, they're coming in with it, right?
10: Yeah, that's a funny story. Yes, we had a toilet paper. We do a whiteout. We do a white drive pretty much once a year. But then this past year, we were really short. And you'd be amazed how many people wanted to purchase toilet paper and sponsor it for us. And we were able to get probably 1,000 pounds worth.
4: Oh my gosh, that's wild.
10: Yes, I'm not kidding.
4: And where are you located?
10: Well, we're located down near the Celine High School, right off Michigan Avenue and Industrial Drive. So we're right pretty accessible to all the kids.
4: Such a critical resource. You service not just the Celine area, though, right? When it comes to the food, is that how this works?
10: Well, our primary target market is the Celine area school district, and Celine schools pick up part of Ann Arbor and then Pittsfield and all the local townships as well. Mm-hmm. But beyond that, we have three levels of services that we provide. So one, we call them fully qualified clients. So people meet income criteria, which are pretty generous. They're listed on the website. They're 300% of the poverty level. Then the second group is folks that live in the Celine Area School District, or their kids attend the Celine Area Schools. And they can come in, and as long as they can verify that information, they get a grocery card, and they can go shopping and get whatever they need for the week. And typically, it's about, $225 for a full grocery basket per week, Chrissy?
11: Yes, sir.
10: Yes, that can make a big difference for families for working families that are struggling.
4: Right.
10: And then the third criteria is anybody that needs food can stop by. We do have what's called to-go bags ready, and we can provide two to three bags of food, which includes some perishables, some produce, as well as some commodity-type products, which we receive from food gatherers.
12: Jamil, can you explain what 300% of the poverty level means?
10: Yes. Well, if you go to our website, there's kind of an outline there. The U.S. Department of Agriculture defines a poverty level each year. And typically, to give you an example, if you get a free lunch at the schools, that's about 200% of the poverty level. So what we were able to do, because of the continued support from the community, we do have good food supplies, we were able to increase the income requirements.
12: Right.
10: So people can make a little bit more and then still qualify.
12: And
10: so
12: you're really keying in on that working, people who are working but just aren't making it. You know, the money's just not enough, especially for the rising food costs that we've seen.
10: Correct. Yeah. And people say the cost of living is about 4 to 6% per year increase, even closer to 4. But if you go to get gas or buy regular food, we know over the last few years that it's definitely, cost increase is probably closer to 30%. Wages don't keep up with housing cost or increase in food and gas costs. Yeah. We know that. To give you a practical example, if you look at the guidelines, I think for three people in the family, it's right about $99,000 a year. And that's adjusted gross. So that's pretty generous. 20 years ago, $80,000, $90,000, or $100,000 sounded like a lot.
12: Yeah.
10: But in today's economy, if you're making $80,000, you're just scraping by if you're fortunate enough to already have possession of your home. But, you have two.
12: Add rent to that.
10: And, yes. And rents are averaging $1,500 to $2,000 a month.
12: Amazing.
10: So, yep.
12: I'm glad you explained all of that. It's really critical for people to understand. And I think that helps the community want to give more and want to help out. One way you can do that is by attending a really great event coming up this weekend as we talk with Jamil Akins, Executive Director of Saline Area Social Services, and Chrissy Meyer. She is Community Engagement Manager for Saline Area Social Services. Chrissy, tell us all about the Saline Food Truck Festival. It's Saturday, June 20th. 4 to 9 p.m. at the Washtenaw Farm Council grounds.
13: Yes, ma'am. So we're super excited about it. We have 19 food trucks that are coming, and they're a wide variety, so it's not just a bunch of the same trucks. We have a big variety, and we make sure that we have it so that there's options for people with dietary restrictions as well, because we want everybody to enjoy it. This year, we're doing a beer barn, which is really fun. And in the beer barn, we'll have some live music, so that'll add a lot of energy. So very excited about that. And then we have a kids area that has games and bounce houses. We've got Gaga Ball, face painting, balloons.
12: Gaga Ball,
13: stuff.
12: What's that?
13: Honestly, I don't really know, but somehow it involves a little circle and a ball, and the kids hit it against the wall.
12: There's always something
13: exactly
12: new
13: know.
12: Out there that I haven't heard of.
13: They like it, though. So
12: okay, kids, Gaga Ball, it'll be this weekend at the Saline Food Truck Festival. Tell us about the food trucks that are going to be there.
13: Absolutely. So we have all kinds. We've got Impasto. They do Italian wraps. We've got Detroit Sibling Rivalry. We have, let's see, who else? We've got Shawarma Chef. We've got a big variety.
12: Electric group of foods there.
13: Absolutely.
12: Wow.
13: Yep. And then we always have our drinks, and we have the ice cream and the Detroit mini donuts.
12: So. Ooh, nice, nice. So if you go online to SalineFoodTruckFestival.com, and then you click on the food trucks, you can see everyone in there. Detroit mini donut, the Iron, which is waffled cuisine.
13: Oh, yes. They're one of the favorites.
12: Bussin' Bowls. Oh, that looks good. It looks like they've got a lot of different kind of bowls.
13: Yeah, acai bowls.
12: Ooh, and the Mobile Sidebar Bartending Services, Bear Claw Coffee, Brewster's Real Ice Cream, Stello's Burgers and Loaded Fries.
13: Oh, yeah.
12: Vegged Out, Vegan Eats even.
13: Oh, yes, ma'am.
12: Oh, you're getting every group in there.
13: Yes, ma'am. Vegan, halal, we've got it all.
12: Tacos, the Brick House Farm to Kitchen, La Rotisserie, Egyptian Food, Grand Traverse Pie Company. 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
13: Yes, ma'am. And then W4 is actually doing a live remote there as well.
12: Our brother station down the hall.
13: Yes, ma'am.
12: Excellent. So you'll be able to see our friends from W4 country here with Cumulus Media. So what time is this again?
13: 4 to 9.
12: 4 to 9 this coming Saturday.
13: Yes, ma'am.
12: The 20th of June. And what is the cost for this?
13: So for people 16 and up, it's $5. But kids 15 and under, under are free. And then all those admission fees and all the profits from the beer barn go straight to SAS.
12: Oh, nice.
13: Yes.
12: That's great.
13: And then the food trucks are also giving us 10% of their sales as well. So
12: generally, how much do you make from this event every year? This is about, what, the third or fourth year you've done this, Jamel? Mm-hmm.
13: So we are on track to make about $50,000 this year.
12: Wow, fantastic. Mm-hmm. How many years have you been doing this now?
10: Chrissy is actually the visionary behind it.
12: Is
10: how many
12: that
10: years,
12: right?
10: Chrissy?
13: This is the fifth year.
12: Fifth year of this already.
13: Yes,
12: wow,
13: ma'am.
12: That's great.
13: Yeah.
12: And that goes a long way for your organization, doesn't it?
13: Absolutely. It makes a huge difference.
12: Yeah. Is this your biggest fundraiser then?
10: We have this. We also do a fall. We call it the fall ball. It's our fall, our annual fall fundraiser with dinner and auction and that kind of thing. But this has definitely become one of our largest fundraisers, and this will allow us to basically pay our bills for an entire month.
12: Wow!
10: So this is a very important fundraiser for us.
12: Oh, that's great. I'm impressed by all the variety you're going to have at this event. People are going to love it. Any advice for people going out? Because I know sometimes there can be some lines, that sort of thing. I mean, how are you doing the logistics of all of this?
13: Absolutely. I would definitely recommend that you wear sunscreen.
12: Yeah, that's right.
13: Yes, some. I have not before and regretted it. So,
12: yeah. All right. It's going to be a great event. And then you mentioned the beer barn. So how's that going to be set up? You've got different kinds of beer in there. What are you doing?
13: Yes, ma'am. So we have a variety of beer and wine. And then we also have some Good Boy vodka lemonade
12: tea
13: mixes.
12: So. Wow. Very nice.
13: Yeah.
12: And again, just $5 to get in?
13: Yes, ma'am.
12: All right. $5. And then a portion of the other proceeds going to Saline Area Social Service to help out our community here in Washtenaw County. Fantastic. Love to see the variety that's going to be at this event, and a huge, huge turnout every year for this. 4 to 9 p.m. this coming Saturday. Love that W4 Country is going to be out there. Mm-hmm. They're going to have that great country music for people to enjoy while they're eating their delicious food and maybe having a beer or two. Jamel, tell us what the future holds for Saline Area Social Service. What do you see and what are you hoping to do?
10: Well, as I mentioned earlier, you know, community is very supportive with us keeping the food pantry stocked. So trying to look at other things that we can do to have a deeper impact with families and kids. We started a small tutoring center this past year. We just had 5 kids and wanted to see if there was a need there and just kind of get our processes going and make sure we can get some volunteers. And then from that, we transitioned to a summer learning camp. So we've hired teachers for the summer. We have 21 kids from the community. We're using local churches because we can't fit that many kids for a program at our food pantry. But yeah, that's been wonderful. The kids are really loving it. A lot of parent involvement. And that's going to go. It's a short program. It's going to be 4 weeks. So we started last week. This is our second week. One of the interesting things about the program, so the kids are doing math and reading during the morning. But on Thursdays, we're taking them for swimming. One of our instructors is able to help us understand that oftentimes children in poverty are at a higher risk for drowning. And if you think about it, you look at going to the local recreation centers or to places that swimming, places where you can go swimming, there's typically a financial barrier. You know, so even if you look at a place like the Saline Rec, where the cost is, you know, I don't know what the number is, $50 or $80 a month for a family. If you're working poor, the likelihood that you're going to have almost $1,000 a year to take your kids swimming is not very high. So then the consequence of that is if you do find yourself in a waterbound area, and a lot of times kids think because they're in the bathtub, they can go swimming. So consequently, you know, the low-income kids are at a higher risk for drowning. So what we're able to do is on Thursdays, we take them to the Saline Rec Center and we sponsor it, and they're getting swim lessons.
12: Oh, that's fantastic.
10: Yeah, so that'll be for 4 weeks, and hopefully hopefully they won't need it, but if the situation does arise, the kids will have some familiarity and hopefully be able to save themselves and
12: You've
10: not get in that situation.
12: All of life's touch points, from education to exercise, obviously food is a critical resource. Mm. You've addressed it all at Saline Area Social Services. I commend you for how you've set this up. It's fantastic.
10: Well thank you for your support. Yeah. It's because we have a generous community that supports us and gives us the opportunity to reach beyond the food. And it's wonderful having great partners and staff like Chrissy and friends in the community like yourself to promote us.
12: You can support this great cause. Head out to the Food Truck Festival in Saline at the Washtenaw Council Farm Grounds this Saturday from 4 to 9. $5 per person admission fee, kids 15 and under free, and you can help SAS provide food, support, and emergency aid for those in need. Chrissy Myers, great talking with you today.
13: Thanks for having me.
12: She's the community manager for Saline Area Social Services, and also Jamel Akins, the executive director. Chamber. 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
12: There's no question about it. There are so many people that are online and doing screen time and overdoing it. But when it comes to our kids, it can be particularly troubling. So today on our A Healthier Michigan from Blue Cross Blue Shield of Michigan, we're going to talk about swapping screen time for quality time and the benefits of the family. And as a result, Dr. Angela Seabright joins us. She is care management physician at Blue Cross Blue Shield of Michigan. What does the research say out there? I mean, it just seems that this is so pervasive. We have to use these gadgets, this technology, in order to live our lives, unfortunately. But sometimes it overtakes our life, doesn't it?
17: That's very true. And I think it's important to know it's technology is a part of our lives and it's a part of our children's lives and it's not going anywhere. They are growing up in this tech savvy day and age. And so we really need to teach them. It's not about just taking it away entirely. It's about teaching them boundaries, teaching them balance and how to use it appropriately, and to integrate activities, healthy habits, healthy activities like physical fitness and exercise, which is going to have wonderful benefits for their health and keep them off those screens.
12: You are so right, because you give them the option to do something that's active and fun. They're more likely to gravitate to that, and family exercise time could be it. So how is family exercise beneficial beyond just physical health?
17: Yep. So when you engage in exercise or physical activity with your family, you're not only getting those health benefits of exercise, which we know, you know, improved sleep, improved cardiovascular health, bone health, the list goes on, but you're also creating an opportunity for connection. Family activities can create connection time that often leads to conversations that you wouldn't have had if everybody was glued to a screen. So we also know that physical activity and movement can reduce stress and anxiety. Younger kids are full of energy, and exercise can really help them burn that energy, which in turn can help with their behavior and their emotional regulation.
12: All right, so let's talk about some practical family fitness activities. How does that look in your household?
17: Oh, boy. Well, everybody has, I have three children, so we are busy, but, you know, I think a lot of people are focused on organized sports, and that's great. You know, there's so many benefits for being on a sports team and participating on with sports and activities after school on the weekends. But I think sometimes parents, we can be a little overwhelming when it comes to signing up for activities, and you don't want to overwhelm the child either. And so fitness can be simple. It doesn't have to be complicated. It doesn't have to be intense. Kids stick with activities when they feel it's fun rather than mandatory. So some simple simple yet effective family activities include, you know, after dinner family walks. You can do bike rides. You can take a family hike on the weekends. If the weather isn't great outside, you can have a dance party in your living room. It's a great way to let off some steam. Outdoor games like pickleball or just basketball outside. The key is really just getting them outdoors. For me, once I get my kids outdoors, they kind of take the lead. I see what activities they're engaging in, and I just participate right with them.
12: We're talking with Dr. Angela C. Bright, care management physician at Blue Cross Blue Shield of Michigan, on our A Healthier Michigan today here on 1290 WLBY. What I'm hearing you say is parents have to be active too. You have to show the way, right?
17: Yes, absolutely. So parents who participate in and prioritize physical activity, outdoor time, and balancing their own screen habits are actually setting an example for their children, because our kids are watching and it's best to lead by example. So you can tell them all day long, turn off the screens, go outside, get physically active. But if you're not doing it yourself, that's really not going to land well. So let's put the phones down. Let's turn off the screens. Go outside. Prioritizing exercise, it's a good thing. It's not a punishment. Again, the goal is just to help them develop these healthy habits early on.
12: Well, and this is what you're talking about family exercise being beneficial beyond physical health. If you go into it thinking that I've got to exercise to lose weight, or I've got to exercise to get muscle or to get stronger, I mean, maybe set that all aside. That'll be a great benefit in the long run, but really focus on just getting outside and doing something to have fun. You're more likely to continue it that way, right?
17: Absolutely. Just getting outdoors, having sunshine, getting outside in the sun, getting that fresh air, being in nature. We know there are so many health benefits just from that alone. And what I love about physical activity and exercise is that it engages you not only physically, but also mentally. It's one of the few activities that you can be fully present and in the moment for. And we know that's so important in our busy lives. We don't get those opportunities with our children very often. And it's important to be present with your kids and to have fun and strengthen those connections and make family memories.
12: You know what got me outside? Getting a dog.
17: There you go. Anything to get you outdoors.
12: That's right. I had never walked before. And the minute I got a dog, and now I have two, you don't have a choice. And I'm actually liking it now, believe it or not. We do three, at least 10 minute walks a day, which is huge for me, trust me. And so I've learned that this can be fun and you can enjoy it and you get to meet neighbors. And that has really worked for me. And I think parents, might even want to think about your kids as walking your kids in the same way, because you're going to be teaching them a lifetime of great fitness just by getting them out to walk, Angela.
17: Yeah, and it's just having that special time with them as well. You know, when they grow older, they're always going to remember that time that they had.
12: That is so true. Those are the moments you don't forget. Wonderful advice. Thank you so much. And hopefully we've encouraged people to put those screens down and get outside and enjoy the beautiful weather we've been having. Thank you, Dr. Yeah. Seabright. Always great talking with you.
17: Thank you.
12: Dr. Angela Seabright from Blue Cross Blue Shield of Michigan, where she is a care management physician. 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I'm Lucy Ann Lance. 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
21: From ABC News, I'm Brian Clark. President Trump is set to address reporters ahead of his departure from the G7 summit in France. He'll likely get questions about the contents of the agreement to end the war with Iran. He told reporters earlier,
22: it's a very strong deal. Nobody knows what it is, but it's very strong. And most people seem to be very happy.
21: Once it's signed, a key issue will be negotiating the long-term future of Iran's nuclear program, and the latest U.S. intelligence shows some doubt.
0: The U.S. and Iran are set to kickstart detailed nuclear negotiations on Friday, but officials say American intelligence agencies predict the Iranian regime will be unlikely to make the nuclear concessions the Trump administration expects to see. The president making it plain that military action is still on the table.
22: If I don't like it, if they don't behave, we'll go right back to dropping bombs right smack in the middle of their head.
0: Shannon Kingston, ABC News, the State Department.
21: Today, the president's pick for Federal Reserve Chair Kevin Warsh will speak after his first meeting as chair. The central bank expected to keep interest rates unchanged. The president says another of his nominees is on hold, and ABC's Rachel Scott says that's part of a broader tug of war with Congress.
5: The president says he will not approve FISA, a key national security tool that has already expired, until Republicans pass his sweeping voter ID law. And what's more, the president says he's also delaying the nomination of Jay Clayton to serve as the director of national intelligence until his other judicial nominees get through. Clayton was scheduled to start his confirmation hearings today.
21: But Republican Senator Tom Cotton says on social media that Clayton is a pending nominee, will proceed with his hearing. A convicted serial killer, Rex Huerman, will be sentenced today, says ABC's Phil Tate.
6: Huerman will face a judge for sentencing. He had admitted to murdering 8 women. Now today, inside of the courtroom, we also expect the families of the victims to be present.
21: You're listening to ABC News.
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25: For now, the National Hurricane Center is calling the low-pressure area skirting along the Texas coast potential tropical cyclone 1. If its maximum sustained winds reach 39 miles per hour, it will take the name Arthur. In preparation, the level of Lake Houston has been lowered by a foot.
26: We've also pre-staged some barricades at flood-prone locations, usually underpasses.
25: Houston's emergency manager Brian Mason says first responders are gearing up for possible high-water rescues. Jim Ryan, ABC News.
21: One of President Trump's projects to modify Washington, D.C. is having an issue. ABC's Mary Bruce says it's in the reflecting pool between the Lincoln Memorial and Washington Monument.
27: The president just spent $15 million in taxpayer money to paint the bottom of the pool, quote, American flag blue. But the water is now green, overrun with algae. Workers have been out spotted trying to clean it up. National Park Service workers dumping hydrogen peroxide into the water. In a statement, the White House says they are deploying, quote, high-tech nanobubble ozone technology to kill the algae and keep the water of the reflecting pool crystal clear.
21: A Russian artist critical of Vladimir Putin was shot and killed near his home in eastern Poland on Monday. Today, Poland's prime minister said everything points to it being a political murder, and that if that was the case, it would constitute state terrorism. Law enforcement still collecting evidence. I'm Brian Clark, ABC News.
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31: Recent survey conducted by Common Sense Media found one-third of teenagers prefer AI companions over humans for serious conversations. There's a term for that. Social offloading. And experts we talked to warned that this habit could be stunting emotional growth, leaving an already isolated generation who came of age during the pandemic even less prepared for the messiness of human interaction. Sure, AI can help you polish whatever it is you're looking to say, but that's not very human, right? 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I'm Dr. Sanjay Gupta, helping you live a better life.
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12: 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Great people. Wonderful sponsors of the Lucy Ann Land Show. Coming up this hour, we go on the couch with psychotherapist Frank Rubino. And his topic today is, and I think Derek is going to like this topic because we debate this issue a lot. And he might be pleasantly surprised when he hears what Frank has to say. But the topic is the dangers of modern cannabis. The dangers of modern cannabis. Now, there's a reason for this. Cannabis has changed greatly since the days I was in high school and college. And it's something you have to be concerned about. But there are obviously some positive effects of it as well, and we're going to cover it all. Also coming up this hour, we'll have 50 plus as we take a look at some health news for seniors today here on the Lucy Ann Lance Show. Derek Laughlin, our producer, the pups, Bo and Brixton. Oh my gosh, if you could see Bo's face right now, he's sleeping and he's all splayed out and his mouth is open. You see his little teeth in there. He is so cute. So cute. I'll have to take
35: working
12: a picture.
35: Working boys.
12: Yeah. I think they're working harder than me, trust me. You're listening to Ann Arbor's Talk Station, 1290 WLBY.
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0: For more than a decade, the Environmental Working Group has put out a list of the so-called Dirty Dozen. These are the non-organic produce contaminated with the highest levels of pesticides. Well, this year, spinach topped the list, followed by kale, collard, mustard greens, strawberries, grapes, nectarines, peaches, cherries, apples, blackberries, pears, potatoes, and blueberries. Now, all these fruits and vegetables are part of a healthy diet, so no one is saying you shouldn't eat them. Point is, though, you could consider buying these items organic if and when you can, and then taking extra care when you wash them. The FDA recommends rinsing all fruits and vegetables, even the ones that are organic, under running water that is slightly warmer than room temperature. Don't use soap, bleach, or any fancy produce washes. 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
0: More and more people are using magnesium supplements to help them sleep. But are they safe? And do they really work? Well, first, let's talk about actual magnesium. That's an essential mineral that is needed for more than 300 different processes in the body, according to one dietitian. And most people get enough of it simply from the foods they eat. Now, if you're not getting enough, there are a few different types of supplements you can try. But as always, you should talk to your doctor before starting any new medication or supplement, whether it's prescription or over-the-counter. Now, when it comes to the science, we looked into this, and I gotta say, there's not a lot of strong evidence that magnesium supplements will actually help you sleep. They might help you manage pain, they might help you lower your stress levels, or work to get your muscles to relax. And maybe it's those things then that help you get some better sleep. I'm Dr. Sanjay Gupta, helping you live a better life.
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12: On the couch with psychotherapist Frank Rubino, and today's topic, the dangers of modern cannabis. That's right, you heard right, cannabis. That
1: legal drug in some states, including Michigan. All right, let's tackle this. Of course, there are dangers with alcohol. There are dangers with over-the-counter medicine. There's danger everywhere that we walk. What kind of danger does cannabis present, Frank?
2: Well, Lucianne, you kind of teed that up for me there. You're right. Alcohol, other drugs, there's lots of danger in a lot of those things. And the interesting thing, I'm glad you brought up alcohol because I was going to. There was a time in the not too distant past when psychotherapists would encourage people to use cannabis as opposed to alcohol because the dangers of alcohol were so great and so prevalent. And the dangers of cannabinoids at the time, not as bad, not so much for lots of reasons. The addictive nature wasn't there. A number of the features of the drug weren't there. The problem that we're having now is that back in the up until the late 1990s, the hottest cannabinoids you could get, the cannabis that had the most THC, which is the active ingredient that causes the euphoria that people want it for, was about 12%. Now, with the way that the cannabis strains are created and crossbred for higher THC levels, and the extracts, the butters, the oils, the extracts from the cannabinoids, we're seeing up to 98% THC.
1: Wow.
2: This is an incredible amount of THC, and then you take that, it's particularly dangerous for developing brains. So the adolescent, early adulthood brain, not really capable of handling that type of THC.
1: So how did we get to here where we have legalized this in a stronger format?
2: So this is the interesting thing, I think, historically speaking on this. When for decades and decades and decades, when cannabis first became illegal, it was not made illegal because it was so dangerous. It was the Dow chemical, because they had just invented nylon, and the cotton industry that was afraid of hemp, and it was the paper industry that was afraid of hemp.
1: Because they thought this was going to take over their industries.
2: Yeah, because hemp, which is the one of the versions of cannabis, it's the type you can't smoke. There's no THC available in it, but it grows a lot faster than trees do. And the fibers that they could make clothing and a number of other items out of was more durable and cheaper to produce than cotton. And so you had all these moneyed up people who had lots of investments in things like cottons and nylon, which Dow Chemical came up with, and paper, were able to pay off, I will use the term pay off, or you might say sway our government leaders to make hemp and cannabis illegal. And they did it because they convinced them that the psychological damage from smoking cannabis was going to destroy the country. So there was a little bit of a shell game, I think, that happened there. And then the other thing that happened is that people who had been smoking cannabis forever said, "Wow, you guys are lying about the dangers of this drug." And then up until very recently, it became so, I think because of the internet was a big part of it, is that people said, "Look, we've been smoking this drug for thousands of years. It's not that dangerous." And they put so much pressure on the elected officials, they had no choice but to make it legal. And when they made it legal, it opened up the door for them to start crossbreeding and creating more and more potent.
1: Why can't that be regulated then? Alcohol is regulated in such a way, correct me if I'm wrong, but can you only have a certain percentage of alcohol in alcoholic beverages?
2: Sure. So there are, yeah, so the whiskeys and that type is still still regulated by the federal government. I think the cat's out of the bag now. I think it's too late for them to start trying to pull the reins in on the cannabis.
1: Except for the fact that it is not legalized by the federal government. It's on a new scale recently. It was classified differently, yeah. But it still is illegal federally.
2: Yeah, and I think this is where you have this problem between states' rights and federal rights, and things get a little dicey and murky when you start messing with that part. And I think that the government lied for so long that I think people just got tired of it and said, you know what, on this topic, we're just not going to listen to what the government says anymore.
1: Well, my argument is if the feds were able to legalize it, they'd be able to control it and the amount of THC that's in it.
2: Well, that's been the argument for a very long time. You legalize it, then you can exert some kind of control over it, and then you also take the seedy characters who've been made very wealthy and very powerful on the illegal end out of business. So that's what the government did when they got rid of prohibition of alcohol, because at the time, the people who were producing it, yeah, some of them were a little seedy in nature. That was the rise of the Italian mafia, and not just that, with a number of mafias, a number of organized criminal elements and organizations rose through the power of that. And when it was made legal again, a lot of those guys had to shift gears.
1: You sound like you're arguing for cannabis, yet you have said the title of this segment is The Dangers of Cannabis. So which is it?
2: Well, it's both. I do feel that that people should have the right to, you know, put in their bodies what they want. I'm a big fan of people having the ability to make their own choices. But what I'm not a big fan of is people being lied to about what they're taking. And there are a number of young people who are taking what they think is simple cannabis, and it is not. It is a much, much heavier and much more serious drug than they have any idea what they're taking. In fact, 20% of new admissions to emergency room psychiatric wards are because of cannabis use.
1: So let's talk about it from that perspective. We're talking with psychotherapist Frank Rubino on the Lucy Ann Lance Show, 1290 WLBY. What does cannabis do to you psychologically?
2: Yeah. So some of the some of these heavy THC percentage, high THC percentage drugs, what happens, Lucienne, is that you wind up with what we refer to oftentimes as a drug-induced psychotic state or drug-induced psychosis. And it's a very dangerous experience for people. People can have all kinds of physical damage to themselves and even psychological trauma after experiencing this. And sometimes the psychosis doesn't end. So depending on somebody's DNA makeup and how maybe susceptible they are to some of this damage.
1: Well, what dictates that? Because there are a lot of people who smoke marijuana who this does not happen to. Yeah. Is this a buildup of it over years? Is it the brand or the THC content that might trigger it? You mentioned genetics. What is it?
2: Yeah, well, you know, we're really not sure. That's part of the problem, is we're not sure yet what this is all about. It turns out the brain's very complicated, and especially when you start adding substances to it that affect the psychology of the mind. This is becomes a very difficult thing to pin down, especially now that it's only been a few years since these high percentage THCs have been available, particularly to young people. And that's one of the kind of a catch-22 here with the legalization. It probably should have been legalized a long time ago in terms of, you know, people's personal use. But the problem is that it makes it more accessible to younger brains that are not fully developed and should absolutely have nothing to do with alcohol or cannabis.
1: Yeah. When you think about alcohol and how there are people that react differently to it, someone can have a lot of alcohol and it doesn't impact them very much. Other people get addicted to it and it becomes a huge problem and messes with their brains. And Yeah. They go off the deep end, and some never recover. You know, we've seen alcoholism and what it does to people. So given that, we haven't really learned that much in order to apply that to this drug, cannabis, unfortunately. Why not?
2: Well, for a number of reasons. One, you mentioned a couple of things there. So there are some environmental factors, there are some genetic factors, there are some biological factors. There are a lot of things that are hard to put our finger on as far as what is the single cause. It probably isn't one. But the other thing that to think about here is that when this is where I would caution anybody, if your walk around self is in such a state that you need to add a substance of some kind to make your life livable, that's the problem. I think when you have to reach for a substance, we should probably hit the pause button right there and get that part figured out, whether it's alcohol or cannabis or sugars or who knows what it is.
1: Ooh, now you've got my trigger, sugar.
2: Well, you want to talk about a substance that ought to be regulated and controlled.
1: Yes.
2: I'm not kidding. You know, the way that sugar, the way the brain acts on sugar, our brains were never designed for the kind of sugars that we get in our foods. It doesn't know what to do with it when it gets all these fake sugars and fake sweeteners and hyper sweeteners and, you know, high fructose corn, all the stuff that our bodies were never designed to take in, to consume. And what that does to the human brain, wow.
1: So what we're talking about here is the destruction of the human brain by these substances, whatever they
2: are. That's essentially what we're talking about. And I think so much of it is moved and motivated by our psychology.

0: So I think it's been a very natural progression.
1: Wow,
0: for us
1: that's
0: to
1: interesting.
0: Drift toward it, yeah.
1: Now we've come to my favorite part of On the Couch with psychotherapist Frank Rubino. When I ask him what the bottom line is here, I want help for people. What can they do then?
0: Yeah. Yeah. Well, so a couple things. First, if you haven't started dabbling in it, please don't. That's the first thing. Secondly, I would say to spread the word for young people. This is not your grandfather's weed. This is a very serious and new modern drug. And then I would say for people who are drawn to being outside of themselves, I would say let's get that part figured out before we start reaching for substances to take us out of that pain. Let's find ways of dealing with that don't involve adding substances to us that are ultimately going to be very dangerous for us.
1: I think I've told you this before. I like to be in control, and therefore I don't like to do these kinds of things. I used to like to drink a lot, but it's not mm-hmm. something I do on a regular basis now. And yeah. I don't think I'd ever do cannabis, not something I'm interested in. I didn't smoke cigarettes because I never knew how to inhale properly. I just, it's another thing to learn. I can't do all of that. And quite frankly, I have to be in the moment. I have to be in charge. Does that mean that I have to face my anxieties and my fears? Yes, but I wish there was a way to tell people that it can, at least for me, they don't put me down. I mean, I can move forward.
0: Yeah, and I think that this is probably discussion for another day, but I think that one of the worst things that we did to the youth of this country was to remove everything that caused them anxiety.
1: Yes.
0: The tiniest thing that caused anxiety, we just simply removed it from their path. And so what they learned is that they can run and hide from the things that cause them to feel anxious instead of facing their fears, which, as it turns out, brings a lot more tools to the table for dealing with other problems.
1: And you've advocated in the past about letting children figure things out on their own, let them get hurt on the playground, let them, obviously with with some parental controls, but not where parents hover and helicopter and do everything for their children. You're doing such a disservice. We've talked about that in the past.
0: That we have, and I think that the danger of allowing children to hide from everything that causes them anxiety is that they develop no skills to live in a world that's, I'm sorry, but full of things that can cause them physical and psychological harm. So it winds up creating an oversensitivity to things that otherwise would be meaningless.
1: Yeah, that's such a good point. I love this. Thank you so much, Frank. Frank Rubino on the dangers of cannabis. And boy, we went off into a myriad of different directions, but they're all tied together, which is really fascinating, Frank.
0: Well, I think they are. And this is what is so interesting to me about the field of psychology is that I like to think of it as like a giant spider web. All things are connected to each other in some way.
1: Frank Rubino, psychotherapist. He practices out of Plymouth, Michigan. You can find him by Googling Frank Rubino, R-U-B-I-N-O, and Psychology Today, where he has a landing page. This is the Lucianne Lantz Show, Ann Arbor's talk station.
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13: 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And today we're going to take a look at a couple of those with MI Homes of Michigan. And joining us to talk about it here on the Lucy Ann Lance Show, 1290 WLBY, we welcome the Director of Sales for MI Homes, Alessandra Cacamo. Nice to see you.
14: Thank you. Nice to see you too. Thanks for having us.
13: Well, you've got the perfect person asking you questions because I do love homes. I'm one of those people that constantly is on Zillow and Realtor.com and trying to see what's out there. So can't wait to hear more about MI Homes. And also with us is marketing coordinator Nyla Hollins, and good to have you here as well.
15: Thank you for having us.
13: Tell us a little bit about MI Homes, Alessandra, and what the history is behind this company.
14: Yeah, so MI Homes is a little over 50 years old. We started out in Columbus, Ohio. We are a national builder, publicly traded, and are in 17 different divisions across the nation. And it started with Melvin and Irving. They were cousins.
13: That's the MI. It's not Michigan. It's
14: yes, exactly. Huh. We hear that all the time. People think that it is Michigan Homes, but in fact, it is standing for Melvin and Irving. And they were cousins, and they started this business over 50 years ago. And their main motto was treat our customers right. So every day when we're face to face with our customers, you're walking through our doors, we're there to treat you right and make the experience of building a new home is smooth, easy, and it's an exciting process. So we enjoy doing that every single day.
13: I think it's fascinating to work with a builder on these issues. Mm-hmm. And MI Homes, I know, is really great about your product lines, what you offer, and the quality of your homes is really spectacular. Let's find out about the two homes that are on the showcase this year from MI Homes of Michigan. Nyla, tell me a little bit about these properties. One is in Saline Township, the other in Chelsea.
5: Yes, so Andalina Farms is in Saline, and we also have Heritage Farms, which is in Chelsea, Michigan. So Heritage Farms offers 6 floor plans, 2-story floor plans up to 3,000 square feet. Heritage Farms allows for a very peaceful suburban lifestyle, being less than 25 minutes away from Ann Arbor. And then Andalina Farms features 2-story homes and ranches, with 5 floor plans surrounded by top-rated schools in the Saline area schools.
13: Wonderful. And Andalina Farms is just off Michigan Ave, out yeah. Austin Roadway, out that way, mm-hmm. To the little bit to the west of Saline there. So let's start with that. That's number 11 on the tour this year, Andalina Farms. It's a stylish model, open layout, loft, and contemporary design. Tell me a little bit more about this home. What's it like?
14: Yeah, so that home, what I love about it is that it's open and airy, and it's built for modern families today. So something that you won't get in resale that's so nice with this Madison floor plan is the large mudroom area, right? Families now are coming in and want to drop their items off right when they come in through the door. And then that open floor plan on the main level. So families can gather together. You could be in the kitchen, you can be in the family room, and still all feel included and spend that quality time together. Another great feature is the upstairs loft area. It's just that extra living space to encourage the family to, especially the kids, to come out of their bedrooms and hang out. It's a great space to play games or watch TV there. So those are
13: they're still a little bit removed if the parents are downstairs, right?
14: Yes. So yes, exactly. So it's that additional living space that, you know, sometimes you might want to wait a year to finish your basement, and then you're still going to have that space up there for additional activities that you would otherwise use that basement space for.
13: Yeah. 2,450 square feet, 4 bedrooms, along with the loft space, and then 2.5 bathrooms in this beautiful open floor plan. A large front porch on this, too.
14: Oh, yeah. It's a great place to either do your wine nights or watch the kids play on the sidewalk. So I love the community because the people that come through there, they're just so happy to be part of a new community. Everyone's new. Everyone's ready and excited to make friends with their neighbors. There's no cliques yet existing.
13: Right.
14: Like, you'll get in an older neighborhood. So it's just really rewarding to walk these buyers through this home buying process and journey, and then see them then flourish once they're moved in yeah. and grow their families.
13: And it also has a 3-car garage mm-hmm. and a stone exterior. So it's got a lot of really nice amenities that people are looking for. And I like that it's 2,450 square feet is just perfect, I think, for a growing family like that.
14: Yeah. And the nice thing, too, with that is it's a great square footage, but also that square footage is so intentional and well planned. There's really none of that wasted space that you may sometimes otherwise see. So our buyers love that.
13: 2767 Silo Drive in Saline Township. What's the price point on the starting price of these homes generally?
14: They're going to be in your mid-5s
13: okay.
14: to upper 6s.
13: Okay. All right. So that's Andalina Farms. Then MI Homes also has an offering in the showcase of homes this year over in Chelsea, and this is at Heritage Farms. Tell us about this property.
14: Yeah. So that property is located 1 mile from downtown Chelsea, which, if you haven't been, highly recommend. It's a very cute area.
13: Yeah.
14: And there we have five different floor plans, or six floor plans. We just offered a sixth floor plan that now has a first floor guest bedroom.
13: Oh, people are looking for that. That's
14: yes.
13: great. And I heard you say ranches, too. I mean, that is nice that you have ranch floor plans with MI Homes.
14: Yeah, we do in our Andalina Farms community.
13: Okay.
14: Heritage would be all colonial.
13: Okay.
14: Our model home there is a Peyton floor plan.
13: Mm-hmm.
14: And that one is great for the upstairs laundry room. And again, that one has a beautiful front porch as well. And then a lot of flex space in the front of the home. Whether you work from home, it's a great space, or want to use it as a playroom or a parlor. So there's a lot, the home's great to grow into.
13: How wonderful. Upstairs laundry room.
14: Yes.
13: You know, that is a lifesaver for so many families,
14: oh, yeah.
13: isn't it? Yeah, that's a great feature there, along with that spacious loft. And I'm looking at some of the photos that are on showcaseofhomes.net. This is home number 2 at Heritage Farms in Chelsea, this beautiful model with an open floor plan, 516 Heritage Farms Boulevard. And you'll be able to tour through these homes we're talking about June 27th and 28th. Again, visit showcaseofhomes.net and you can find out more information. How many square feet is this one in Chelsea?
14: So that one's about 2,900 square feet.
13: Wow, that's great. It has something called a morning room.
14: Mm-hmm.
13: What is that?
14: Yeah, the morning room is a very popular option, and it's good for all four seasons, and it's right off of your nook area, so it's a great area to relax the morning with your cup of coffee or mm-hmm. wind down in the evening with a nice book. So it's surrounded on all sides with windows. And
13: nice.
14: Yeah, so it's just a great scenic space, especially with that neighborhood. We have so many beautiful home sites with pretty backyards backing up to trees or cute little farm area. And so it's just a great space to enjoy and kind of rewind.
13: Okay, and that one you're going to enter off of Dexter Chelsea Road.
14: Mm-hmm.
13: Again, about a mile out from downtown Chelsea. Again, these are on the tour coming up, the Showcase of Homes. Nyla, are you finding that people, are there certain kinds of homes people are looking for right now, ranches versus, you know, like the Alessandra was mentioning about the first floor bedroom, but are people still wanting colonials? What are you seeing in your clientele?
5: I would say it varies by what a family needs and what they're looking for. A lot of, you know, multi-generational families living in the same home really want that first floor bedroom. And I will also say buyers are really looking for more space. They want to host more. So with us having the open concept, they're able to have people in their family rooms, the loft area. We just have the thoughtfully designed floor plans.
13: Mm-hmm.
5: And I think with the options that we have, we're meeting everybody's
13: yeah.
5: needs. So if you are an older couple or, you know, can't do the stairs, that's where our ranch floor plans come in. So I would say it really varies on what people are looking for, but we do have the ability to offer that to them.
13: And what their lifestyle is. You can meet that lifestyle.
5: Yeah.
13: We're talking with Nyla Hollins, marketing coordinator, and Alessandra Cacamo. She is director of sales for MI Homes of Michigan. They are in the Showcase of Homes this year with the Builders and Remodelers Association of Greater Ann Arbor producing this show. It really is a beautiful show, and they've got 17 different homes, including these two that we've been talking about here. Are there misconceptions about doing new construction, and what might those be? And let's kind of counter some of those and help people understand the process when you're doing new construction. Alessandra?
14: Yeah, absolutely. And one of the big misconceptions is exactly that process itself. It could be intimidating. I think that a lot of, especially first-time home buyers, might think that it's a complicated process or that the homes are out of reach in terms of affordability. So I would say those are the two biggest misconceptions. Building a new home or choosing one of our quick move-in homes that's already built, mm-hmm. even better, is a simple process. We have very highly trained new home sale consultants that are there to help find the home that fits your needs based on what you share with them. And then we don't do any construction loans. That's a big misconception. there's a one-time earnest money deposit. So once you choose your floor plan, choose your home site, or choose that quick move-in home that's already ready to go, you would just put down an earnest money deposit and would sign a purchase agreement.
13: That's it?
14: That's it.
13: Wow. I think that would be a big surprise to a lot of people out there. Because it's not every day you're buying a new home, so and doing new construction.
14: Right.
13: Yeah.
14: And what makes it even easier as well, too, is we have MI Financial. So with MI Financial, we make sure that the loan side of things match the construction side of things so that they both line up and are ready to go on the day of closing.
13: Okay. And generally, the earnest money, how does that work? How much is that? Is it a certain percentage of the price of the home?
14: Yeah, it's a fixed number depending on the community. With Heritage Farms, it's $15,000. And with Andalina Farms, the prices are a little higher there, so it would be $25,000.
13: Okay. And then again, then you're making your arrangements with your bank or with the MI Financial, and that'll happen what? Is this usually a 6 to 9 month process for a new build?
14: For a new build, it is about a 6 month process.
13: Okay.
14: You pick your floor plan, you pick your home site, and then those structural upgrades that you want with your home, like we discussed, that morning room is a very common upgrade that buyers enjoy. And then from there, you'll have 30 days to finalize your interior color selections. After that, you'll have 3 meetings with the construction manager throughout the build. The first one will be to just review the plans and make sure that before we start digging, it's exactly as you expect. And then you'll do a pre-drywall walk where you'll be able to walk through your home while it's framed and kind of see behind the walls before we start to cover them up.
13: Highly recommend when you do that, take pictures, everyone, because so often afterwards, after it's all completed, you want to remember what is behind your walls, right?
14: Absolutely.
13: Yeah.
14: Absolutely. And then from there, we will then have your new home orientation where your home will be complete. We'll walk through it and show you the functionality of the home and how to take care of that home, and then kind of review our 10-year structural warranty with that as well.
13: Yeah, great information. Thank you so much. 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And better yet, why not walk through these two homes that are on the tour coming up next weekend, the 27th and 28th. It is the Showcase of Homes. 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Homes number 2 and 11 on the tour are from MI Homes of Michigan. So nice talking with both of you today. Thank you so much. Is there a favorite feature you love that MI Homes does that might set it apart from other builders out there? What might that be?
14: Yeah, absolutely. I would say that morning room is a big, big feature, as well as the upstairs laundry room. We always hear that that's very popular, especially when you have that loft area upstairs. It's a good place to fold your laundry and do your ironing all in that one general area.
13: Nyla, what about for you?
5: I think mine would be the morning room.
13: Yeah.
5: I just think it's nice and slow morning, just there, sun on you.
13: Great way to start the day.
5: Definitely, yeah.
13: Thank you so much. 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
15: From the Cook and White Heating and Cooling Newsroom, I'm Renee Vitale. President Trump announced that America's 250th anniversary celebration on the National Mall next month will include a Trump rally on July 4th. The announcement was notable as events marking Independence Day are typically nonpartisan. It also comes as Trump has drawn criticism for turning otherwise apolitical events into personal showcases. Washtenaw County's Office of Community and Economic Development has released its annual report for the 25-26 year. CED Director Tony Kayumi says that this past fiscal year saw a growing need among those seeking economic assistance in the county. She says federal budget cuts continue to affect services for low-income residents and the organizations that support them. The OCED provided $4.1 million to local agencies in 25, down from $6.8 million the previous year. Kayumi says proposed changes to federal housing and urban development funding could make it more difficult to provide housing assistance for residents during the new fiscal year. year. And Governor Whitmer is in Paris this week leading a trade mission focused on growing Michigan's defense and aerospace industries. Speaking at one of the world's largest defense and security conferences, Whitmer is pitching the state as a hub for advanced manufacturing while meeting with international partners to attract new business. State officials say defense and security already represent a $30 billion industry in Michigan, with a dozen companies showcasing their work at the event. The governor's office says the trip is aimed at strengthening ties with European allies and bringing more high-paying jobs back to Michigan. That's the latest from the Cook & White newsroom. 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
17: I'm Ira Weintraub with the St. Arbor Sports Update. The Michigan football program yesterday announced the complete game day theme lineup for the upcoming season at Michigan Stadium. September 5th versus Western Michigan is the home opener. September 12th versus Oklahoma is a maze out. September 26th versus Iowa is a stripe out. October 17th versus Penn State is homecoming. October 24th versus Indiana is the block cancer game. November 7th versus Michigan State is Military Appreciation Day. November 21st versus UCLA is Senior Day. The Michigan men's soccer team yesterday announced its 2026 schedule. Shaka Daly's Wolverines will play exhibition games at Akron and home against Cleveland State and Saginaw Valley State before opening their regular season August 20th versus Loyola Marymount at UM Soccer Stadium. Their Big Ten opener is September 11th versus Indiana in Ann Arbor. Their Big Ten finale is November 4th versus Ohio State at UM Soccer Stadium. Yesterday at the FIFA World Cup, France beat Senegal 3-1 in Group I. Norway beat Iraq 4-1 in Group I. Argentina beat Algeria 3-0 in Group J. Austria beat Jordan 3-1 in Group J. Today, Portugal plays the Democratic Republic of the Congo in Group K in Houston at 1 p.m. Eastern Time. 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
22: Recent survey conducted by Common Sense Media found one-third of teenagers prefer AI companions over humans for serious conversations. There's a term for that: social offloading. And experts we talked to warned that this habit could be stunting emotional growth, leaving an already isolated generation who came of age during the pandemic even less prepared for the messiness of human interaction. Sure, AI can help you polish whatever it is you're looking to say, but that's not very human, right? It's the messiness that makes our interactions with each other so real. It's also what makes them so validating, help us to develop our confidence, our voice, our deep bonds with each other. Psychiatrists we talked to encouraged turning to family or friends when you're struggling to express yourself. They are keen to help. I'm Dr. Sanjay Gupta, helping you live a better life.
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32: 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We are broadcasting live from the Bloomberg Interactive Broker Studio in Midtown Manhattan. Paul Sweeney, Scarlett Fu, and Charlie Pellett here with you for the hour. Of course, we are awaiting President Trump to speak. He will be holding a news conference from France, where he is attending the G7 leaders meeting right before he and or the U.S. and Iran are set to sign some kind of interim peace deal on Friday. Markets are mixed right now. The S&P and NASDAQ are lower. The Dow and the Russell 2000 are higher. We're going to check in with Mike McGlone, our senior commodity strategist, on where oil stands. Right now, today, it is higher by 2% for both Brent and WTI. Michael Dean, our head of global autos, will join us to talk about BMW. It's forecasting margins as low as 1%, and the stock is tumbling in Europe. We're also going to check in with Poonam Goyal. She is our senior U.S. e-commerce and retail analyst here on the latest snapshot of retail, especially as people question question whether the consumer can continue to spend with prices elevated. And Steve Mann will be joining us to talk about some other car news, including the CarMax latest results and Carvana's new car push and how that's going to shake up and disrupt traditional dealerships. All that to come in the next hour. But first, let's go over to Charlie Pellett for our Bloomberg Business Flash.
11: Hi, thank you very much, Scarlett and Paul. Got to ask Mike McClone about that stockpiles report that we got last hour. Oil stockpiles plunged to a critical low at a key U.S. storage hub. That would be Cushing, Oklahoma. We're seeing oil rallying right now. We got West Texas Intermediate crude up 2.1%, $77.68 a barrel. Brent back above 80, $80.46 right now, trading higher by 1.9%. The Strategic Petroleum Reserve dropping to a near-record low of roughly 340 million barrels, the lowest level since 1983. Mixed market right now with the S&P 500 index down 9, 7501, drop there of 0.1%. Dow Industrials up 119 on the Dow. Gain right now of just about 0.2%. NASDAQ down 65. The NASDAQ Composite Index down 0.2%. But the NASDAQ 100 Index, full of big tech names, up now by 0.3%. All of this with a VIX below 17 now, a 10-year at 4.43%, the 2-year 4.07%, and the 30-year at 4.92%. Gold up $13 the ounce to $43.44, up 0.3%. And again, WTI up 2.1%, $77.60 for a barrel of West Texas Intermediate crude. Just hours away from the latest Fed decision, equities churning. The big event, though, will be Fed Chair Kevin Warsh's news conference, his first 2:30 p.m. Wall Street time. He'll have it for you live here on Bloomberg. As for what we will likely hear from Warsh, Bill Lee is chief economist at Global Economic Advisors, and he was a guest last hour right here on Bloomberg Intelligence.
2: 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The very strong employment report that everybody's making a big stink over, well, a lot of that was World Cup hiring and unsustainable state and local hiring.
11: 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Day four of trading for SpaceX. Company has rallied roughly 49% since going public, overtaking Amazon. Today, we're seeing shares of SpaceX retreat now by 5.1%. Right now, SpaceX is at 191.35. Recapping Fed Wednesday, the 10-year 4.43%. Oil pushes higher up 2%, and the S&P 500 index down by 0.1%. I'm Charlie Pellett, and Scarlett and Paul, that is a Bloomberg Business Flash.
3: All right, Charlie Pellett, thank you so much. We appreciate that. Scarlett Fu, Paul Sweeney, we're live here in our Bloomberg Interactive Broker Studio in New York City, streaming live on YouTube as well. So Charlie's just reporting. We got kind of red and green on the screen out there today. Let's take a look at some of the stocks on the move today. We can do that with Christine Aquino. She's a managing editor, Markets Today for Bloomberg News. Christine, what are you looking at today?
5: We gotta take a look, of course, at SpaceX here. I mean, Charlie mentioned it, right? We're seeing a little bit of a decline now. So ticker SPCX, those shares are now down more than 4% at the moment. So we're seeing a little bit of that kind of getting back to normal after the sky high, very hot debut last week. But still, as we know from yesterday, SpaceX did become the fifth largest stock in the world, overtaking Amazon and briefly even topping Microsoft. And, you know, retail activity still remains strong. Some data from Vanda Research showing that retail investors each day since the SpaceX IPO have been buying. And at the same time, apparently, we've been seeing a little bit of Tesla shares being sold. So a little bit of a rotation within the Elon Musk complex there.
6: Yeah, and we had anticipated that there would be some kind of movement like that because people wanted to make room in their portfolios. All right, next up on your list, a company based in Chicago.
5: Absolutely, Scarlett. We're talking about CME, of course, a leadership change over there. So CEO Terry Duffy will step down on March 1st. That's going to be next year and transition to executive chairman. And filling his shoes is going to be Lynn Fitzpatrick. So CME under Duffy's reign has grown to more than $90 billion in terms of market cap since it went public in 2002. And of course, Duffy led a company through a series of shifts and deals, including a 2021 deal with Google to help the derivatives exchange operator with its technology needs. I was in Chicago, actually, over the weekend.
3: Really?
5: Great weather. Not sure about the pizza.
6: I
3: like the deep dish.
6: Oh.
3: I mean, it's different, but it's got its charm.
6: It's not really pizza. It's something else.
5: It's like
3: what's like Sicilian
5: cake
3: here?
5: Cake with pizza.
6: It's like a quiche with sauce.
3: Yeah, it's good though. All right, Coinbase, one more.
5: All right, let's talk about Coinbase today. So not much movement actually there. Ticker COIN. Those shares are up now just 0.2%, but we did see some pre-market declines after the company announced that it redesigned its base app and introducing new products like an AI-powered advisor, private transactions, pre-IPO, perpetual futures, options trading, and tokenized stocks. That is a lot, and analysts are receiving it as a mixed bag. Piper Sandler's Patrick Moley noting that, you know, they've announced a lot of new products, but there's a lot of pressure as well for them to monetize these new offerings. And of course, it doesn't help. Bitcoin's still very much under pressure and has yet to recover to that 70,000 handle that we saw over April and May.
6: Yeah, we're keeping a close eye on that because that was fascinating, the drop in Bitcoin over the last few weeks, and now since then the recovery. Christine, thank you so much. Christine Aquino is managing editor for M Live Go on the Bloomberg. It's our markets live blog, and you can check it out on the terminal by typing MLIV Go. All right, oil prices are on the rise today, up about 2% or so. WTI trading just under $78 a barrel, and Brent is back at the $80 a barrel level. Let's bring in our Mike McGlone. He is our senior commodity strategist joining us from Miami. Mike, I know that everyone's waiting for the actual signing of this interim peace deal and the supposed reopening, full reopening of the Strait of Hormuz. What do we know so far about what is actually getting through the Strait of Hormuz?
0: Well, that's less significant. We've heard things that Mr. Trump has said, Scarlett, but you look at the prices, and there's obviously stuff getting into the market. Inventories obviously are a little bit low, but the bigger picture is the bottom line. We're all learning the number one thing that matters for crude oil is the leader of the world's largest energy producer and a net exporter needs prices lower, and he will get prices lower. So let's look at the macro big picture in terms of what crude oil has done. It's gone right back to kind of the apex of the bell curve of trading for the last 20 years. It got near the upper into the range. All that's going to do is bring on that more supply from the U.S., which has been the incremental supplier, U.S. and Canada, and it's going to head towards the lower end of the range, which I think is towards $40 to $50 a barrel. It's not profoundly saying that. It always does, particularly if you get a little backup in the stock market for midterm election years. But for what's happening right now, it's kind of getting to the summer doldrums, and the key thing is it's going to take something unusual to get back there near 100, and just normal cycles gets it back towards 50.
3: Hey, Mike, how do the traders in the pits look at this Cushing, Oklahoma stockpile data? Stockpiles declined for the eighth straight week, taking inventories to just above 20 million barrels. That's the lowest since October 2014. How do traders look at that data?
0: They look at it like for a few minutes, Paul, and they go back to that's when something that used to matter when WTI crude oil is synonymous with being landlocked crude. But that was 10 years ago. And now we're the world's largest energy exporter on the planet. And a lot of that all goes down to the Gulf and gets exported out. So you don't want it in Cushing anymore. It's a waste there. That's where it used to be. So that's why it's changed. And also one thing I really enjoy, Paul, is when people talk about the Strategic Petroleum Reserve dropping to multi-year lows. We don't need the Strategic Petroleum Reserve anymore. It was set up in 1974 by President Ford to cover 90 days of net imports. With Canada and U.S. crude oil liquid fuel surpluses running around 8 million barrels a day. So you need it for things like wars and hurricanes, but you know it's like saying Saudi Arabia needs an SPR. Now China does, and they've been liquidating some of their SPR, but it's massive. And they're some of the best commodity traders on the planet. And just remember, they only buy low and sell high.
3: If I go to Cushing, Oklahoma, can I see this stuff? Can I see, like, all the reserves and stuff?
0: Oh, sure. There's massive tanks, but I usually just see the pipes. I mean, I just read about it, you know. So to me, it's one of those things that used to matter, and that's how life has changed. The crude oil market's completely different now. It's also, when we were kids, you know, we had, U.S. was a net importer. Now we're one of the biggest exporters on the planet. And look at natural gas, the largest exporter of LNG on the planet. To me, that's your guidance of where crude oil is going. Natural gas was up 100% in January, and now it's down 15%. By the end of the year, I fully expect crude oil is going to drop another $20 from where we are now and be down in the year.
3: In Cushing, Oklahoma, you know, you go to get some good biscuits and
6: tell
3: gravy.
6: Me.
3: The Broke Cowboy.
6: Oh, I love that name.
3: I'm just looking at that right now.
32: All right. Maybe Mike McGlone has been there. I'm so glad you brought up natural gas, because there's nat gas in the U.S., and we know that that's plentiful here in the United States. And then there's nat gas futures in Europe. And when I look at a one-year chart, it's really noticeable the spike up at the end of February, early March, because of the start of the Iran war. It peaked at above 61 in March, mid-March or so, and has since come back to about $41. How do you see that shaking out once the Strait of Hormuz is open? Is there a technical factor behind this, or is this a case of it's just going to stay higher for longer?
0: It's unlikely to stay higher for longer because of elasticity forces. Natural gas in Europe is still somewhat pumped by what's happening in the war in Ukraine, Scarlett. But also, right now you see 41 from TTF natural gas. Now, that's going to be higher as we get to December and January to the winter months, and then it's going to right back down. So I look at natural gas, it's pretty probably much peaked. The front contract will probably go up for a little while and head lower. It's just opening up the strait, if this agreement is true, I fully expect elasticity kick in. And that's the key thing to remember about, most notably from the U.S., natural gas and crude oil and corn and soybeans and wheat. They don't stay up very long. They go down because they went up, and natural gas is still up.
3: Mike McGlone, thanks so much. Appreciate that. As always, he's our commodity strategist for Bloomberg Intelligence. We'll do pork bellies next time. BMW in the news. Yesterday it started because Matt Miller sent me a picture of his new BMW that he just acquired, which
32: is like this monster. Our news, that's
3: yes,
32: when it started.
3: That's how it started with Matt Miller getting his new, I don't know, M7 or something. It's got 12 horsepower. I don't know what it's going on. But it's a big one, and I'm sure it's all just awesome. But then BMW said its profit margin could dwindle to as low as 1% this year due to weakening Chinese demand and fallout from the Middle East conflict. I'm going to get some more on that. Michael Dean, head of global auto research for Bloomberg Intelligence, joins us here. Michael, what's going on with BMW?
7: Yes, it was a big downgrade yesterday. So, you know, China is about 25% of their sales annually. And we've been seeing in previous months that sales have been weak. But I think they got to the point where they don't see it recovering the second half of this year. And hence, they've taken, you know, a massive cut to their margin expectations.
32: Does that mean that they're going to have trouble selling cars at full price? They might need to discount or look to, you know, package it a little bit differently?
7: Well, China's been a really difficult market for the German brands over the past few years. Just take the example of Porsche. Porsche's sales have dropped by 70%. Since 2021. BMW and Mercedes have had similar issues. Their sales are down by about 20-25% over the past couple of years. They're facing heavy discounting from competitors. So that was weighing them anyway. And now the market itself is falling quite significantly. So it was down in 20% in the first 5 months of this year. And given we don't see a recovery in the second half, that's also impacting the German automakers and BMW specifically.
3: So if I'm a global automaker in Germany, in the U.S., or Japan, how do I view the Chinese market here today? I mean, it seems like I'm hearing a lot of bad news from a competitive standpoint in that market just generally.
7: Yeah, I mean, domestic players are making some really good cars. Xiaomi is a key competitor now to BMW and Mercedes. And because the local cars are so good, and because they're priced so competitively, it's pushing the foreign automakers out. As I mentioned, Porsche's already taken a big hit on their volumes in China, but that could also happen to the other German automakers and other foreign automakers.
32: What does this mean for BMW's approach to electrification?
7: I don't think it changes their approach. So the Chinese market is now 40% fully electric. It's probably about 60% if you include EVs. They've got a wave of new models coming out using their newer class of platform. So they were hoping to make inroads into the electrification in China, but they're going to find it very difficult if that market is weakening and prices continue to go down.
3: All right, let's get to it, Michael. I need your review of the BMW M70 that I think Mr. Matt Miller just acquired. Good car?
7: Very good car. So Matt was talking to me about it. I think it has a double crank, so he was very impressed with that. But yeah, the new AMGs that are coming out, awesome cars. Just hopefully they'll be able to sell a few in China as well.
32: Okay, double crank, I don't know what that means.
3: No, I don't know, but it's a naturally aspirated 5.0-liter SOHC, and I have no idea what that means, V12 engine. So it's a big one, I think.
32: It's a gas guzzler. Does Matt drive automatic or standard.
3: Yeah, they don't make sticks anymore. I used to have the BMW manual transmission until they stopped making it in 2016 or 2017. And Michael Dean could not fix that problem for me. I sent him on a mission to Germany.
7: I did try. So very few automakers now have stick shifts. You can get a few Porsche 911s as a stick shift, but it's very, very rare to see that across the car makers now, unfortunately.
5: Even in Europe?
7: Yeah, sure.
5: Right. Really?
3: Okay. It's terrible. It's a terrible thing. Michael Dean.
7: And with hybrids, because they need an automatic transmission, takes away the need for a stick shift.
32: So there's no standard hybrid vehicle ever. You're not going to have a stick shift hybrid. That's not technologically possible.
7: Exactly. Yes, that's correct.
3: It's a sad day in the world of automobiles. Michael Dean, head of global autos for Bloomberg Intelligence. Yeah, I had the 5 Series for Bloomberg for like 20, I'm sorry, at BMW for like 25 years. And then it was like 2016, 2017, my salesperson said, I got bad news for you. They don't make them anymore. So I kind of stuck with mine for longer than I usually do.
32: I'm like in a different car universe than you. I rented a car the other day, and it was a Kia Niro hybrid.
3: How was that?
32: Not bad, actually. And I drove about 100 miles, and I only had to fuel up before I returned the car, and it cost me about $4 something. Yep. I mean, I was in Alabama, so the gas prices were low, but I was like, I could do this.
3: No,
32: I could
3: you're
32: get this
3: exactly
32: kind of
3: right.
32: Car.
3: Yeah, my number 4 offspring, we bought him a hybrid because he's out there in California. So it's just a
32: huge difference.
3: I think that's kind of where the industry might be going a little bit here, at least in the near term. S&P 500 down 3 points, the Dow up 110, the Nasdaq down 45 points. Gold, I'm going to call that out, it's up a couple of bucks here, $4,350, and Bitcoin down 1%, $65,000 for Tom Keene's Bitcoin. This is Bloomberg.
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0: It is to say that the Fed is charged with adjusting aggregate demand in the economy. And when you see hot headline inflation, regardless of whether it's driven by cost push factors, it is the Fed's obligation, in essence, to lean against demand, to rein in inflation. So I think that that was the big tell. And I think that he's both, I think that he is and he should be viewed as one of the more hawkish members if he has the backbone to stand up to political pressure.
1: Okay, so that's a big if. And I guess what I've heard from a lot of people is, let's face it, why are we overthinking this? The president made him Fed chair. And he knows what the president wants, so he's going to deliver. He's going to perform and deliver a rate cut or lower rates or move in that direction. Do you believe there's any credence to that idea that Kevin Warsh needs to do something to soothe President Trump?
0: I think there are two big impediments to that. I think the first is that it would be exceptionally difficult for him to build a coalition on the FOMC to deliver a cut. And I think that the bond market is the second factor that's standing in his way. If he were to develop, if he were to somehow build a coalition that could deliver a cut at any point in the immediate future, or in the foreseeable future, really, I think that the sell-off at the back end would be dramatic enough to catch his attention. And he knows it. He's smart enough to know that. Bessent at Treasury is smart enough to know it. And you can bet that both of them are clear enough with the president to set that expectation, which is why I expect even President Trump to back off on calling for rate cuts.
2: All right, Stuart, thank you so much. Appreciate that. Stuart Paul, U.S. economist with Bloomberg Economics. Coming up, we're going to check in with Danielle DiMartino Booth, CEO and chief strategist at QI Research, one of our go-to voices on the Fed. She's formerly at the Dallas Fed, so she knows it. That's coming up.
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32: It's 11:40 on Wall Street. We do check markets all day long here at Bloomberg. S&P 500 index back in the green. Higher by 6 right now, 75.17. Fed Wednesday looking at an advance on the S&P of just about 0.1%. The Dow, a record there, 52,243, up 244 points now. That is a gain of just about 0.5%. NASDAQ, though, in the red. NASDAQ lower, little change, down 15 points right now. A drop there of under 0.1%. But the NASDAQ 100 index is up 130 points for the NASDAQ 100 index. A gain there of 0.4%. All of this with a VIX just below 17. Right now, the SOX is up 3.2%, was down 5% yesterday. Your 10-year, 4.43%, with the 2-year, 4.07%, and the 30-year, 4.92%. We've got spot gold higher now by $26 the ounce, up 0.6%, 43.57. West Texas Intermediate crude back above 77, up 1.3%. Brent crude below 80, 79.97, up by 1.3%. Amanda Agati is Chief Investment Officer at PNC Bank, and on surveillance this morning, she told us Wall Street's focus is now shifting away from geopolitics.
33: You know, I think we're finally seeing, a bit of a reprieve on that front. And I think it just lets the market kind of run from here and focus really on the ultimate things that matter the most, which are the fundamentals. And I've been saying for a while now, if we can get the geopolitical purple haze, as it were, to fade or lift a bit, the fundamentals are really resilient and strong. And so I think that sets the stage for a pretty strong second half.
32: PNC's Amanda Gotti interviewed this morning on surveillance. And by the way, you can hear more of the conversation on the Surveillance podcast. You can download it wherever you get your podcast. Day 4 of trading for SpaceX. Shares are lower. SpaceX down today by 3.7%. CME Group CEO Terry Duffy is stepping down from that role early next year after more than two decades leading the derivatives exchange. Shares of CME Group, they're down now by 4.7%. Again, recapping, S&P 500 index holding onto a gain now of 3 points, up under 0.1%. The 10-year, 4.43%. 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Scarlett and Paul, That is a Bloomberg Business Flash.
0: All right. Thank you so much, Charlie. Charlie Pellett with our Bloomberg Business Flash. And he gave us a setup here as we head into the first Fed chair meeting under the new Fed chair, Kevin Warsh. Always described as a long-term hawk, especially when he was on the Fed board during and after the financial crisis. We're going to get to hear from him for the first time since his confirmation hearing. Right now joining us is Danielle DiMartino Booth. She is CEO and Chief Strategist at QI Research. We also know her from her time spent at the Dallas Fed. And Danielle, the question here is really about communication rather than a decision, because the decision will most certainly be no change in the interest rate. But whatever Kevin Warsh says is going to be subject to a lot of interpretation and dissection. How confident are you that he will be speaking on behalf of the committee?
1: Well, that's the key question, especially if the dot plot ends up with one missing dot, i.e. his. I think that it behooves him to speak for the committee, even if he's going to be, you know, half as succinct or more succinct than Powell's been, even if he's going to cut the press conference short. We'll have to wait and see. But right now, I think that given Warsh has not made any major changes of the Fed staff at the Federal Reserve Board in Washington, I think his main goal right now is to build a coalition to cement his leadership, leading this group of 18 Federal Reserve District presidents and the other members of the board. I think he will try his very best to speak for the entire committee.
2: He's also speaking to arguably a broad audience of the marketplace, but he's also got an audience of one in President Trump here. How do you think he kind of deals with that?
1: Well, it's I think the most interesting facet of Trump thus far when it comes to his appointee is that he's been so quiet. We will have to wait and see, because again, Warsh has got conflicting aims right now. If he's looking to speak for the committee, as we just spoke about, he might end up really angering the president if he says, you know, we don't know until the ink is dry what the long-term effects of oil pass-through inflation is going to be, as opposed to saying, I think inflation is going to drop like a rock, which nobody's expecting. It'll be interesting to see if he angers the president, if the president is up late in Europe sending out posts.
0: Yeah, angry posts.
1: I wonder to
0: what extent Treasury Secretary Scott Bessent may have smoothed the way for Kevin Warsh, kind of making public comments about how it would be difficult to lower rates right now, given inflation, given oil, given the war. And I know that things have changed in the landscape of what's happened with the war, but did that buy Kevin Warsh some time?
1: Oh, I think it certainly has. And we shouldn't look past the fact that Treasury Secretary Scott Bessent is with Trump right now in Europe. And maybe that calming influence that you describe. Again, for me, it's a matter of how he's going to talk about communications today. If you pull up on the Bloomberg terminal, upcoming Fed speak, there are very few announced speakers between now and 3 weeks from now when the minutes are released. But I'd be interested to see what he says about communication, what he says about how they're going to be. I hope one of the reporters asks him, how are you going to be looking at new data sets? Are you going to be considering new data sets that the Fed was forced to follow when the U.S. government shut down? My fingers are crossed, which is not a strategy, for a breath of fresh air from Warsh, and I hope we get one.
2: This is his first meeting, Danielle, but he's been in the office here for, some time. Has he changed personnel? Has he cleaned house? Has he put his... new personnel in there?
1: That is, to me, the most surprising and unspoken aspect of Warsh, is that he really has not made any large changes to the Fed staff. And the Fed staff, they're extremely powerful. They're the most powerful entity within the institution, because as far as they're concerned, there's a revolving door of district presidents and members of the board, but they are they're a permanent aspect, and they control the narrative in terms of what economic data are debated or not debated. He has to get through them if he wants to have the way he looks age-wise match some of the ways that they start to look at and interpret forward-looking data as opposed to data that is looking squarely into the rearview mirror, which really has, it's hurt the Fed in recent years. It's hurt the credibility of Fed leaders in recent years that they are making policy through a rearview mirror.
0: Well said. I had a recent conversation with Rick Rieder of BlackRock, who is, of course, global CIO of their fixed income business. And what he said was that you want to over-communicate when you're tightening policy. You want to get the market ready for that. But when you're loosening policy, you want a surprise. You don't want to use up all your dry powder and telegraph that too much. It's more effective that way. What's your thought on that?
1: Well, I certainly understand where Mr. Rieder's coming from, because hikes are the things that disrupt markets, easing are the things that make markets giddy and happy. But I agree that there needs to be much less in the way of forward guidance, that if they do indeed remove the easing language, and I don't think that he would have survived the meeting yesterday and today without removing that easing language from the statement, then he has de facto said, we're going to wait and see what the data, how the data play out in the next few months before making any kind of an indication, if at all. Again, he is looking to, from what we know and from what the comments he's made publicly, he's looking to severely ratchet back the forward guidance that is provided through Fed speak. And I'm right there with him. I'm on Team Warsh when it comes to making sure that there are fewer outside appearances, because it's become such a source of distortion and confusion for the markets.
2: Danielle, thanks so much. We appreciate your time, as always, when we're talking about the Federal Reserve. Danielle DiMartino-Booth, CEO and Chief Strategist at QI Research. Prior to QI Research, Danielle spent 9 years at the Federal Reserve Bank of Dallas, so she knows what she's talking about in terms of the inner workings of this Fed. Again, the schedule today for the Fed decides 1:30 p.m. Wall Street time. Scarlett Fu, Lisa Bromwitz, 1:30 Wall Street time, Bloomberg Radio and Television. And then we'll get the statement at 2 p.m. and then the press conference at 2:30 maybe.
0: And it depends on how long he goes for. I mean, typically, true, Jay Powell went on for about an hour and change.
2: Yep.
0: We'll see if Kevin Warsh sticks with that.
2: Absolutely. We'll see about that. Michael McKee, he is down in D.C. He will pepper this new Fed chair with some questions, no doubt. S&P 500 up 6, the Dow up 250, the NASDAQ unchanged. This is Bloomberg.
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2: 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That's where you'll find our stuff here today. Looking at SpaceX, stock's actually trading down by about 4% here today with a market cap of $2.55 trillion. Carmen Reinke joins us here, equities reporter. She's been following this IPO. So, Carmen, it got a little bit of a breather here for the stock, which has traded up really strongly since its IPO.
14: I know, down 4%. I mean, we're off the lows of the day, but yeah, seeing some selling pressure here. We've talked about this before. Float is so low here, you know, less than 5% of shares outstanding available.
2: But it's still $75 billion of float.
14: It's a lot of float.
2: There's
14: That's
2: a lot of
14: true.
2: Stock out
14: That's
2: there.
14: True.
2: That's
14: but
2: the way I look at it.
14: Smaller floats yep. can lead to sort of exaggerated moves in either direction. So yep. that could be what we're seeing today. It's also, you know, it gained 50% through yesterday's close. That's a really pretty amazing. Solid rally in the first few days. So investors that I've spoken to so far aren't super concerned. It's hard to make any trend, you know, calls after only 4 days of trading.
2: Yeah.
14: But yeah.
2: What do we know about the various indexes and when this stock would be put into the indexes?
14: Yes. So coming up next week, it will be eligible for the NASDAQ 100. So they changed the rules, right, to have a sort of shorter period for these mega cap IPOs, SpaceX included, and other ones sort of coming down the pike, that they could be eligible after 15 days of trading. So that could add a lot of support to the stock as funds, you know, have to buy in anything that tracks that index. The S&P 500 did not change its rules, so that will take a little bit longer, at least 12 months. But the potentially being added to the NASDAQ 100 would be a huge deal.
2: I just looked at EVT function for SpaceX just to see if they're going to be talking to anybody soon. And the only thing I see is scheduled earnings for August 17th. So that's probably the next time we will hear from the management team.
14: It is. And that will also be a really key date because it's when one of the first tranches of lockups expire.
2: That soon?
14: It is that soon. Yeah. Wow. So there are two groups of tied up stock that will become eligible to trade after the earnings. One, just after the earnings, and two, if the stock price is, I believe it's 30% above its IPO price earnings. So that'll be a really key date for a lot of reasons.
2: You know, and it's interesting. I mean, they just made this monster acquisition, $60 billion of this technology, like AI company here. $60 billion M&A trade would be blockbuster in and of itself, but it's almost an afterthought for SpaceX.
14: I know. Isn't that crazy to think about? Like, the company is so huge. It's taking up so much time and attention, but it makes sense. I mean, record IPO, huge company, hugely important space. And, you know, we're going to see more coming soon in the coming months, you know, before the end of the year, OpenAI, Anthropic, and
2: one of the things I want to try to get a handle on if I'm an investor is how is Elon Musk allocating his time amongst all his vast holdings. Now, SpaceX now arguably is by far the biggest part of his net worth, which is now north of $1.2 trillion. Do we know anything about that? I mean, he wasn't really involved in the roadshow. It didn't seem that much. It was kind of delegated to the president of the company, the CFO of the company.
14: That's a great question. And I don't know if I have a super clear answer for you.
2: I don't think anybody does.
14: Yeah. I mean, it's interesting, though, because it's definitely something investors have called out before, right? With Elon, just that, you know, is he able to allocate enough of his attention to to his existing companies. I think it's come up with Tesla before, and he's definitely showed his dedication, right? We all know about him sleeping on the floor of the manufacturing facility and things like that. But it will be interesting to see, you know, how much his time is of his time is allocated to each company, and also just what he says about it on the call, which hopefully we'll hear from him when they report earnings.
2: And Tesla stock down 1% today. It's down 11% this year to date. Although if you look on a trailing 12 month basis is up 27%, but still, you know, a little bit of concern there amongst maybe Tesla investors there.
14: I think so. I mean, there was a good note out from Vanda Research, which tracks retail data, that they've seen net selling in Tesla over the last 3 days as there was record buying into SpaceX. So there could be a little bit of rotation there. But I think also worth pointing out, you know, last I checked, every stock in the Mag 7 was down today. Okay. So we're seeing a little bit of pressure just on the tech side.
2: I guess now from a new issue perspective, the next thing the market's going to be focusing on is Anthropic and OpenAI. Now, both of those companies have filed confidentially their IPOs, so that started the process. Is the expectation is we'll get one or both of them maybe in the fall or something like that? What do we hear?
14: I think what I've heard is the end of the year.
2: Okay.
14: Both expected by the end of the year, but I will be really curious to see what happens. There's obviously, you know, we've also had big equity offerings from other mega caps. There's just a lot coming into the market equity-wise. So I'd be curious to see when they come out, and I would guess they might actually want to come out sooner than later.
2: Yeah, and Goldman Sachs just calling out today, it's just a monster year in their M&A business. They're saying just activity there, and we're seeing tons of new issuance in the equity side, tons of new issuance in the fixed income side. So good year. And you think, boy, if you're Anthropic or OpenAI, strike while the iron's hot. The market's all-time highs. They're very receptive to this SpaceX deal. So maybe I try to get this done sooner rather than later. Carmen, thank you so much for joining us. Carmen Reinicke, she's equities reporter for Bloomberg News, joining us live here in our Bloomberg Interactive Broker Studio. 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Stay tuned for the latest market news and industry research. Your top stories and global business headlines are coming up in just a moment. We got the market turning a little bit higher here. Got the S&P up 5 points. The Dow's up 210. That's 0.4%. That's noticeable. And the NASDAQ's up 10 points here. The VIX, a little bit elevated, but still below 17. Bond market steady. 10-year Treasury yield 4.43%.
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2: $177
15: Ann Arbor.
2: We're coming up.
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16: Broadcast from ABC News. I'm Michelle Franzen. Details over the memo of understanding between the U.S. and Iran remain murky, with few details of the terms of the peace agreement coming out. President Trump at the G7 summit this week touting the deal to world leaders, saying it would be finalized Friday in Geneva. ABC's Karen Travers is there.
17: The president has said that he doesn't want to see it publicly released until it's formally signed, and that is not scheduled to take place until Friday here in Switzerland. Remember, the president and the vice president signed this on Sunday digitally, but now the president also seems to be casting some doubts on whether the text that was signed digitally on Sunday is actually the final text.
16: FBI officials say the investigation into that foiled drone attack at the White House's UFC event Sunday is ongoing. Five suspects have been charged. Authorities, though, say multiple suspects remain at large.
18: These defendants are facing a range of charges from conspiracy against the United States, conspiracy to injure and kill federal officers, as well as conspiracy to commit violence on White House grounds. None of them, as of yesterday, have entered pleas in any of their cases. We've reached out to their attorneys for comment and have not heard back from any of them
16: yet. ABC's Alex Mallon. In New York, a judge sentenced Gilgo Beach serial killer Rex Huerman to life in prison without the possibility of parole. That sentence in line with a plea deal the 62-year-old disgraced architect made with prosecutors in exchange for pleading guilty to the murders of eight women starting in the 1990s. The majority of women, sex workers, Huerman lured to the Long Beach Island area, killing them and dumping their bodies. Here's ABC's Aaron Katursky.
19: He was first identified as a suspect in 2022 thanks to his distinctive vehicle, and he was arrested the next year after his DNA was retrieved from pizza crust in the trash outside his office. Since then, the sheriff here told us Huerman has been reading books about other murders and has corresponded with at least one other killer.
16: You're listening to ABC News.
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16: Luigi Mangione in a New York courtroom today. The judge saying at the state trial, Mangione's attorneys plan to argue he was suffering an extreme emotional disturbance when he shot and killed UnitedHealthcare CEO Brian Thompson, allegedly. A historic drop in the infant mortality rate in the U.S.
21: Medical advances and public health campaigns get much of the credit for the drop in infant deaths. The CDC reported 5.4 deaths per 1,000 live births last year. As low as the number is, it's more than twice the rate of some other industrialized nations, including Italy, Japan, Spain, and Sweden.
16: ABC's Jim Ryan. A deadly private plane crash on a busy highway in Laredo, Texas last night. That jet heading to Austin from Mexico. 6 people on board, one of them killed. ABC's Gio Benitez spoke with some good Samaritans who helped out.
22: We saw that there was actually movement inside the aircraft. That's when my husband jumped out of the car and went straight to help out.
23: Zaira Garza and her husband were driving home when they came upon the scene. He was one of those heroes.
22: I was scared for the people inside and for the people that was helping. I didn't know if that fire was going to make the aircraft explode.
16: The oldest bridge in Paris now transformed into an artificial cavern. French street artist JR using printed fabric and air to create a dark, immersive experience. 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Michelle Franz and ABC.
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1: This, I'm telling you, it's one of those days, a day that ends in Y, so it's a super busy news day. You see that the Southern Poverty Law Center, which is in a lot of hot water right now for funding neo-Nazis and the KKK and paying for cross burnings, the civil rights organization that was manufacturing all this hatred in order to justify its very existence. We got a new headline. Top SPLC official allegedly funneled $1.2 million to a neo-Nazi informant.

0: During a bilateral meeting yesterday with French President Emmanuel Macron, President Trump said that his memorandum of understanding with Iran is a, quote, very strong document. Oh, yeah, nothing sounds tougher than memorandum of understanding. Sounds like an email you'd get from your condo board about your new doormat.
1: Yes, the Democrat Party propaganda apparatus never sleeps. They operate day and night. They undermine the United States of America. You know why, Michael? You know why they undermine the United States of America? That's right, because they're Democrats. It's what they do. They're mentally ill. I'm not mocking the fact that they're mentally ill. They need help. I think they're not looking for it, though. Ah, yes, the memorandum of understanding. The mission here is to prevent the leading radical Islamic jihadis on planet Earth, the number one terrorists in the world, from acquiring an arsenal of nuclear weapons that Barack Obama paid for and encouraged. And no, you should continue to spin centrifuges deep underground and enrich uranium to your heart's content. And don't forget to keep extending the range of your ballistic missiles because, you know, honestly, what good are your nuclear weapons without capable ballistic missiles? The Democrat Party, and you got to undermine the Republican president. And Trump, you know, that would-be terrorist attack on the White House on Sunday night with the big UFC fights going on in the South Lawn. And, 23 Democrats planning on a suicide attack to murder as many people as possible. They were all going to die. And now the media, they're spinning it on behalf of the would-be terrorists, the wannabe terrorists, just like they love Luigi Mangione. Michael, is Luigi due back in court today? Apparently his lawyer screwed up and didn't get into court the other day, but Luigi's going to be back in court, and then you got a teenager stabbed the guy to death, and he's a hero of the Democrat Party too. They're mentally ill at the highest levels of government now. They are Democrats there. Very, very happy Wednesday to you once again. Thank you for joining us. We remain at 888-630-9625. That's 888-630 for Democrats. 9625 for Democrats. Just in case, we've got open lines for Democrats. They never call in because they might have to explain themselves or something. And that never goes very well for them. Because you know why it never goes very well for them? You know why, Michael? Because of the mental illness. It really is a big part of it. The mental illness thing is a problem. And I told you a story, it was a couple of years ago now, about how young liberal women, more than half of young liberal women, are mentally ill. They've actually been diagnosed by mental health professionals with mental illnesses. And I told you the story. It keeps going. I mean, it's crazy because they're so nutty. But here it is in last year, just last year in 2025, a groundbreaking Pew research people, you know, they do polls and things. Pew research study. Renewed attention from 2020, but getting renewed attention last year in 2025. Greater focus on mental health issues. I thought the Democrats fixed all of that with Obamacare and everything. But listen to this. More than half of self-described young white liberal women, right? 56.3% of self-described young white liberal women. They can't really just self-describe as young or white, but they're liberals. They're young, they're white, they're women, and they self-describe as liberal. And 56.3% of those people between the ages of 18 and 29 say that they have been diagnosed with a mental health condition. Isn't that amazing? And you remember that if you compared that to conservative women in the same age cohort at 18 to 29, it's only about a quarter of that number of conservative women have been diagnosed with any kind of mental illness, but mental health issues. But 56.3% of Democrat, of liberal women who are white And it's racist, too, I think. Isn't that amazing? And I thought, well, that's quite interesting. And the reason I was reminded of that this morning is because of a new story in the Free Beacon, the Washington Free Beacon, a wonderful publication. And they've got great stories all the time. But they've got this this item today, and it starts out talking about Telefrico in Texas, the Democrat who's running for Congress down there. But they are... There, and he's, it turns out his mom is his, I don't know, his shepherd or something like that. But it turns out that if you look at Ivy League colleges, you know, like Harvard and Yale and Princeton and places like that, where the fancy, go to, you know, to meet and greet and all that good stuff. The mental illness in the Ivy Leagues for the students now, we haven't even gotten to the professors. You know, we got Pocahontas on Capitol Hill and all that. But listen to this. It's an epidemic. 47% of Harvard seniors who participated in the Harvard Crimson Survey, that is their, you know, the Crimson is their call, and that's their newspaper, the school paper, the Crimson. The Harvard Crimson Survey said, listen now, 47% said that they had experienced mental illness at some point during their 4 years at Harvard. 47%. You could round that to about half. About half of Harvard seniors said that they have experienced mental illness at some point during their 4 years at Harvard. And it gets better. Another 13% said they were unsure. They're going to Harvard and they're seniors and they're not sure whether they've been diagnosed with mental illness. I don't think if I owned a big corporation, I don't think I would hire people that went to school at Harvard. You'd have to have some kind of affirmative action program in my corporation. If I were Elon Musk or something, I would say let's not hire any Ivy League people at this moment in time. And then if you really wanted to make an argument, you could come and maybe we could set up an affirmative action program for you or something because you went to Harvard and you're all insane and mentally ill and spoiled brats and all that stuff. But 47% of Harvard seniors said that they had experienced mental illness during their 4 years at Harvard. Another 13% said they weren't entirely sure. At Princeton, a survey of seniors there, conducted by the student newspaper also, found that, hang on, over 60% of them had experienced mental health issues. They had gotten mental health counseling or therapy over the course of their years at Princeton. And at Yale, the university is facing a lawsuit because it has failed to accommodate, quoting now, students with mental health disabilities. They had so many students with mental health disabilities at Yale that there's a class action lawsuit going on. The number of self-reported mental illnesses at the top Ivy League schools dwarfed the numbers for the general population. And the Washington Free Beacon's Ira Stoll notes that the paper published in April found that very liberal students report mental illness at about double the rate of conservative or very conservative students. Isn't that amazing? So this has been happening for years, but it's now, I think, established scientific fact, that association with the Democrat Party is indicative of mental illness. It would seem that it's more likely than not if you, and the Ivy League, honestly, you shouldn't hire people from the Ivy League. I'm a City College guy. When I came to Washington, started working with Ivy League people all over the place. That's when I officially became entirely unimpressed with the Ivy Leagues. You know, hey, Santa Barbara City College, I guess I learned more than you did somewhere along the way. But isn't that amazing? And they double the rate if you self-describe as very liberal, and then compare that to the cohort that self-describes as conservative or very conservative. It turns out that mental illness is at double the rate among very liberal people because they're mentally ill and criminally insane, violently criminally insane. Like the mob, five arrested yesterday, still some on the loose. In fact, I don't know if you saw this, the Secret Service and the FBI are having a little whizzing match back and forth because the Secret Service is miffed. They're upset. They're unhappy that the FBI made public the arrests of the five Democrats that were planning the terrorist attack on the White House on Sunday night when the big UFC fight was going on, and they were going to come in with drones that would drop bombs, and then five snipers and sniper teams who would massacre as many people as possible. And our friend Jasmine was there, right there on the ellipse while all of this was going on. And this is the Democrat Party. This is the Democrat Party is violent and violently criminally insane. Now, I don't think any of these 23 terrorists or wannabe terrorists went to Ivy League schools, as far as I know. And it's kind of a great story in some way, because it was the mother of one of the terrorists that notified the police, said that her son had taken all of his graduation money and bought a bunch of guns, which is fine, good, normal, healthy stuff. But then she was apparently looking at his social media, snooping around a little bit, found that he was a 19-year-old who looks like he's 40. Have you seen this guy, Michael? This 19-year-old guy with the hair loss and the beard and the overweight, and he's 19 years old and he wants to be. But it's good that the mom, he doesn't look so good for 19. I think he's going to be in prison for a long time. Maybe he can sort out get some mental health help there in prison. But it's nice that mom, it really is nice that mom squealed on her son, and as that doesn't make her a bad guy, makes her a good guy. She saw that her son was about to become a terrorist, and she stopped him, and it's good, because now mom has a jailed lunatic rather than a dead terrorist for a son, because that suicide attack was not going to end well for any of them, and her son was going to be shot and killed, and then he'd be dead, and she wouldn't have a son to talk to at all. So there's that, and it's a good thing that mom narked out her son and got him arrested by the FBI. Because otherwise, terrible things would have happened, and of course, her son would have been killed in a hail of gunfire and all of that good stuff. Now, when was the double shooting in front of our radio station, Michael? That was less than 2 months ago, I think. But we were getting ready to come into work in the morning and heard that two men had been shot and killed in front of our building, in front of the radio station, Washington D.C. And it turns out there's a bus depot right across from the building where the radio station is, and where the buses come at the end of the day and stuff, and where the bus drivers go in the morning to get on their buses and pull out several shifts and all that. And turns out one of the bus driver men shot another guy that he worked with, because the guy was apparently boyking his wife or something, and then the man killed himself, and then it was a murder suicide is what it was. And yesterday I was talking about all the sirens. I told you about all the sirens around where we are, and the Wisconsin Avenue had been shut down, the radio station just about a block off of Wisconsin Avenue in Washington, and lots of sirens, more than usual. And it turns out that a man, a Democrat, as it turns out, police have identified him as a Democrat, shot and killed a woman. I think she was standing at a bus stop, city bus stop, on the sidewalk on Wisconsin Avenue, major road in D.C. Shot and killed her, and then he got on the bus. And he got on the bus because he figured, well, I might as well, take the public transportation. And he got on the bus after he shot and killed the woman that he knew. And witnesses said, hey, police, that guy just shot and killed this woman here who's laying there dead on the sidewalk. And he got on this bus, and he got hit. And so the police said, which bus? That bus? Said, yeah, that bus. And the police went up to the bus. And the guy went and grabbed for his gun again. And a police officer shot him like five times and killed him right there. So he had a murder and then suicide by cop, I think might be. But crazy stuff. And that was just blocks from everything and everywhere where we are all the time. I tell that story because I got a video this morning of the shooting on the bus. And it's a pretty well. You think I should post that? You think people would? Maybe not. I'm not sure if it's the most enjoyable thing of all, but it's interesting, and it's a crazy world out there, isn't it? At least in Democrat-run cities. And we had, speaking of which, we had primary elections yesterday, and voted in the primary election and all that stuff, and then went out with friends and had a couple of beers because we had we went vote in the afternoon, work, and all that stuff. Believe it or not, I ran into our mayor yesterday. I ran into our mayor, Muriel Bowser. And she's decided she's not running anymore. And now we've got a socialist coming in who's a radical leftist extremist. And she is winning the day. She's winning big time. And I ran into our current mayor, and I did go over and say hello to her, and she doesn't know me from Adam, of course. But we've got this, what's her name? Louis George, her last name. And, she's got 52% of the vote over this, Kenyon McDuffie guy, who has 36.6% of the vote. And the socialist, the radical extremist, Louis George lady, she is the new, she's going to be the Mamdani of Washington, D.C. And I've got to say, I was telling people yesterday, I hope that the radical leftist lady, Louis George, wins. She wants to, you know, I'm going to fight Trump. That's a good approach to being mayor of Washington, D.C. And Trump said, well, maybe we'll take away home rule from the Democrats and the federal government will take control of Washington, D.C. And I hope that that happens. I genuinely hope that that I hope that home rule is taken away from the Democrats in the District of Columbia and the federal government takes over. That's how bad our city government is here, the elected Democrats. You know, we got the city councilman who says that the Rothschilds make it snow in Washington in the wintertime because the Jews, you know, control the weather and all that stuff. They're not well. And now this this Louis George lady, who is a radical and extremist, if she wins, whatever Democrat wins the nomination for the Democrat Party becomes the mayor because they like crime and mayhem and high taxes and stupidity. So they keep electing Democrats. And I hope that President Trump will take away home rule, which we've only had here since the 1970s. It's time for that to go away. When the communists elect these lunatics. So we've got that going for us. We are at 888-630-9625. Updates on everything from Iran and President Trump to terror plot against the White House that the Democrats stage. The news media downplaying the terrorism because they're not Republicans. They never are. 888-630-9625.
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12: Eating a healthy diet is not only good for you physically, it can also keep your brain sharp as you age. According to a new study out of China, people who most closely followed the MIND diet slowed aging in key structures inside their brains by more than 2 years. The MIND diet is a combination of the Mediterranean diet, which we talk a lot about, and the DASH diet, which stands for Dietary Approaches to Stop Hypertension. All three of these diets are similar, but the MIND diet puts more of an emphasis on berries, beans, leafy green vegetables, fish, poultry, whole grains, olive oil, and nuts. You're not going to eat foods with a lot of saturated fat. We're talking cheese, butter, red meat, or anything fried. You really don't have to eat like this 100% of the time. That's the key. Just do the best that you can. I'm Dr. Sanjay Gupta, helping you live a better life.
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0: Also, I want to get into this a little bit later on, but here's a good headline for you. There was in Chicago, Illinois, there was a cross burning, you know, like the Democrats with the KKK, and became a big story in Chicago in the local news because there's a cross burning in 2026, and you know they're building the Obama whatever that is, the Chernobyl Center, and it's a big deal because don't you know who he is? All that stuff. And there's a cross burning. A man has been arrested. A man has been arrested in the cross burning in Chicago. And you'll be shocked, I know, shocked to learn. The man arrested, first of all, is an Asian man. He's an Asian man. And he's a left-wing Asian man. He's left with, this is shocking, right? Burning the cross at Chicago and all that. And he says, because, you know, he's been arrested and he's a left-wing Asian man. And he says that he burned the cross in Chicago. As an anti-Trump protest, because Trump derangement syndrome is very real, and the Democrat Party membership has its privileges. You get free antipsychotic drugs.
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0: Yeah, President Trump is still over in Europe. He's in Europe. He's got a lot to do. You know, dinner at Versailles with the president of France and talking about gold leaf with Macron and fromage. That's his code name. It's macaroni and cheese. It's fromage. That's cheese. Come on. And also, I want to return to yesterday. I played audio of Joe Scarborough for you, where he lied like a psychopath about the Iran nuclear deal and Donald Trump and Barack Obama. And he Joe Scarborough yesterday said that Donald Trump just stole Barack Obama's Joint Comprehensive Plan of Action, which they call the JCPOA, inexplicably, and that it's plagiarism. And I pointed out yesterday that that's the biggest lie that maybe even Joe Scarborough has ever told, the most ridiculous, fatuous. It might be a sign of mental illness. He might be a teenage Democrat girl. He could be a liberal girl, at least on the inside. You know, they are these people. But I want to get back to that because it's about how the media lies to us with a straight face or, you know, a LGBTQ face. And remember what LGBT stands for. I explained yesterday on the pickup truck in South Haven, Michigan, when we were having breakfast. Nice lady driving her big pickup truck with bumper stickers on the back said LGBT. And beneath that, it said liberty, guns, beer, and Trump. LGBT, that was her thing. But let's go to the telephones. I want to get to President Trump and Iran and the media lying about Iran and updates on the UFC terror attack that the Democrats were plotting. Amazing stuff. And Hillary Clinton has reared her ugly head again. That's a metaphorical term of reared her ugly head. But in this case, it's quite literal. We've got that coming up. But before we get to all that, let's go to the telephones and talk to the American people. Let's go to Bob calling from Chattanooga, Tennessee. Oh, Bob, you're on the Chris Plant Show.
1: Hey, thank you for taking my call.
0: You bet, Bob.
1: What I want to say is that the war with Iran was a mistake, and this that we're seeing is a surrender.
0: Okay.
1: Elaborate on that?
0: Well, why don't you? Because was there any point at you said, oh, thank God we're taking out Iran's nuclear program?
1: Okay, well, because we didn't. All right, here were the goals at the beginning was the regime change, which was unspoken, the denuclearization, and then eliminating the missile stockpile. Would you say that that's a good assessment of the initial goals?
0: I don't think regime change was ever stated, although the senior leadership was taken out militarily, killed, and they replaced their senior leadership, and then the replacement leadership was also killed. The president never said regime change, although there was discussion, it'd be nice if the Iranian people could rise up, but they've been disarmed like the Democrats would be doing here with us. And the Iranian people have not risen up to take out their regime that the majority of Iranians would like to take out. You said that they didn't, that President Trump and the U.S. military have not taken out the nuclear program. Now I guess I'll ask you to elaborate on that, because they've certainly done a lot of work toward taking out their nuclear weapons program, the uranium enrichment, spinning centrifuges, the underground facilities that the Obama people and the Democrats not only allowed but paid for. I'd say President Trump is at least setting back Iran by a great many years when it comes to their efforts to build nuclear weapons.
1: Okay, so the centrifuges are still online. Isfahan and Bordeaux, I think. But it's the same regime, but now it's more defined. I mean, Israel has, of course, assassinated the regime. I mean, it was their goal to regime change, and they assassinated the regime that was in charge, and now what we're left is an even more hardline regime whose family and friends have been murdered, and so they're much more difficult to deal with. But we have no inspectors, no nuclear inspectors. They still have the centrifuges. They still have the stockpiles of highly enriched uranium. The missile factories are working overtime, about 300 a month, according to the CIA. But we've been depleting all of our much more expensive interceptor missiles that we're going to have to rebuild that we need elsewhere. Now they control the Strait, which wasn't even a thing before, but now they have that. We're going to bribe them with billions of dollars of investment from the Middle East and giving them some of their own money, sanctions relief, huge inflation that we're suffering here, bunch of damaged bases, and not to mention the money that it costs to deploy a carrier strike group for months on end. All this was just basically to enable the Greater Israel Project. I think your listeners should look up Greater Israel Project, and you can see why we've been doing all this, expanding into Lebanon and all their neighbors. That's what really this was all about, and it was an utter failure for the United States. It cost us a lot of money. It was a terrible idea. Do you think this was a good idea? Let me ask you that, now that we've seen how it ended up.
0: Well, listen, I understand why you, I don't know about the Israel project. That sounds like a rabbit hole to me. But Israel has radical Islamic terrorist armies surrounding them from Hamas in Israel. They call it Gaza. It's Israel. And, of course, Hezbollah in Lebanon and the Houthis in Yemen. But all of it really is being driven by Iran in Tehran and funding it with the oil money.
1: Why do they hate them so much, do you think?
0: Why do they hate Israel so much?
1: Yes. Why is it that all their neighbors hate them so much? And why, you know, who Hezbollah and Hamas and all these organizations, like, why is all that? Why is that such a hatred among all the neighbors of Iran? I mean, I think it has to do with the fact that they invade all their neighbors all the time.
0: Well, I gotta tell you, I wouldn't describe it that way at all. Growing up in a
1: You're afraid to describe it that way.
0: No, I'm not afraid of anything at all.
1: You're afraid to criticize Israel. One criticism of Israel other than they're not hard enough. You're afraid to.
0: Well, no, I'm absolutely not afraid to. And I've got to say, and I've said before, that I am a Zionist. I believe that Israel has a right to exist without being constantly attacked and bombed and missiled and rocketed and kidnapped and raped and tortured and murdered. I think that Israel has a right to, that they have historic claim to the real estate there. They're the only people that allow everybody to live next door to one another. The only people in that region of the world where Jews live next door to Muslims and Arabs live next door to Europeans and they have like gay, not that I care, but gay pride parades and things like that. Israel is in a tough neighborhood. They're Fort Apache on the edge of Indian territory, and to me they represent civilization in a barbaric surrounding. And why do Hezbollah and Hamas and Iran hate Israel so much? Why does Iran hate Israel so much? You know, this is an Islamist thing. Radical Islam lays claim to Jerusalem, right, because of the Dome of the Rock and all this stuff, been there, seen that, all that good stuff. Israel runs and look, I've spent time, I've been to Egypt, I spent months in Saudi Arabia, Morocco, been to some of these places, and I live in Washington, D.C. I've got Muslim neighbors in my building and so on. But the radical Islamists are planning on taking Jerusalem, as they have been for centuries. And in fact, when the Prophet Muhammad was preaching about the most distant mosque was no place in the world, is Mecca, Medina, and Saudi Arabia, and then out of nowhere the most distant mosque becomes Jerusalem, and they've been fighting for Jerusalem since the Middle Ages, and I don't think that they're entitled, you know, spreading Islam by the sword in the 21st century is not something that we should sit idly by for. We've got the 25th anniversary of the September 11th 2001 attacks coming up in just a couple of months now, and I was kind of in the middle of that, as were a lot of people. And radical Islam is blood drenched and bloodthirsty and terroristic, and they have a sense of entitlement when it comes to Jerusalem and Israel more broadly, which they like to call various other things because they refuse to recognize Israel. I think in the aftermath of World War II, it made sense to say, you know, maybe the Jews should have a homeland that they've had since Moses crossed out of Egypt and the Red Sea parted. They've been there for quite a while. I think that they have a right to live in peace. I think everybody's got a right to live in peace if they return the favor. But why do they hate them? Ancient, insane rivalries and wars and genocidal bloodlust because of fundamentally anti-Semitism on their part. And it goes back to tribal warfare from thousands of years ago, right, Bob?
1: No, it's the inability of the Israelis to have any kind of self-reflection onto the way that they came upon that land. Mm-hmm. And had a sense of entitlement to it and attacked all their neighbors to push them back. It's, you know, that's the reason why there's such hostility in there. I mean, which do you think is more likely? Do you think that Islam as a group is going to attack Jerusalem? Or do you think it's more likely that Israel is going to destroy the Dome of the Rock, mm-hmm. and try to get the red heifer and rebuild the third temple and all that nonsense? It seems like that's a lot more likely. I mean, who's doing all the bombing and invading right now, really?
0: The Muslims, the Iranians funding.
1: No, it's the Muslims. You know, I used to believe that Hamas. It was the Muslims during the September 11th stuff. I was really feeling the fever of, man, these they hate us for our freedom and all that kind of propaganda. But now, the more that you look into Israel and their responsibility for a lot of the actions around there, then you start to understand why everybody feels that way. And that's not just the Middle East either. I mean, when there's a UN resolution, it's everybody in the entire United Nations voting against Israel except for us because they own us.
0: No, not because they own us. I know that. I think that's a, I don't like the term slippery slope, but I think that's the, Israel's the bad guy, and that turns into Jews are the bad guys, and then there are the attacks on campuses in New York City, and we're restarting the 20th century, the mid-20th century European thing over again. No, I don't think Israel's the bad guy. I don't think. Look, they it's true, relocated, and it was the world, the so-called global community after World War II, that said Israel is the solution to finally put this issue to rest. And they didn't start attacking.
1: That wasn't the world's consensus, by the way. The world didn't say that.
0: They didn't. Well, there was enough of the world where it actually happened in post-World War II European powers and the Middle East. You know, look, if the Muslim-run countries in the Middle East would live in peace with their neighbors, they're the ones who attacked Israel. Israel doesn't go around attacking their neighbors.
1: Hezbollah. They totally do. Make a list of all the times Israel has gone to war with its neighbors.
0: Well, I mean,
1: the
0: details.
1: Nation of Israel is populated by people who aren't even who are European descent. Netanyahu is a Polish descent. Mm-hmm. And so is most of the people that are in Israel. Mm-hmm. Who exactly has a right to the land of Israel? Is it people who can make some kind of claim that they're Jews, or is it people whose families have lived there for thousands of years? I mean, really, what is the right to live? What is the right to exist for that country? Uh-huh. What does that even mean? They have a right to exist.
0: Well, I think that most nations of people have a right to exist, right? And you're debating now the real estate.
1: Like, does the Gazans have a right to exist?
0: Well, yeah,
1: I've lived in Gaza for 1,000 years.
0: Look, they were given the Gaza and democracy by the Israelis and clean water and electricity and hospitals.
1: We're going to let you live here. We're going to graciously let you live here in this land.
0: It's what they wanted.
1: We kicked you out of the other part.
0: Now, you've slipped into this anti-Israel thing that becomes the anti-Jewish thing. It really does. And it doesn't matter.
1: That's because you won't do it, Chris. All you do is you say it's the Democrats and the Republicans, and you keep people trapped in this battle of Democrats and Republicans.
0: I don't keep people trapped anywhere, my friend.
1: You're afraid to criticize them.
0: I'm not afraid of anything, and I'm certainly not.
1: Right now, I dare you.
0: No, you're mistaken. Well, I don't know what I'm supposed to say to insult Israel to appease you, so I'm not interested in that.
1: Them. Make a criticism of Israel you're afraid to, and that's because you work in the media and you're afraid of the advertisers, the media, and the bankers. You will not make a criticism of Israel. You'll redirect everybody to say, oh, no, this is about the Democrats.
0: Well, no. Well, first of all, Israel is the Democrats are on the wrong side of everything because they're backing Iran. They're Iran's greatest ally at this point. But no, that's not true. I mean, if I could think of something that right off the top of my head, they got nice beaches. It's a nice, clean, well-run country with good hospitals and educational system. And by the way,
2: you can't do it. You can't make a criticism.
0: And by the way, no. Well, listen.
2: You should
0: give them credit for allowing everyone to live together in the same place under the peace umbrella. They're not attacking. You know, Hezbollah rains death down upon their children and schools with rockets and missiles, and they respond to Hezbollah. They're not.
2: There were more Christians in Syria before Israel instigated what they did against Syria. Now there's no Christians. And let's talk about now. Israel didn't drive Christians out of Syria. They spit on Christians in Israel. They spit on Christians in Israel.
0: Oh, really?
2: They were walking down the street.
0: Have you been to Israel? I've been to Israel.
2: I'm not going to Israel.
0: My best girl and I went to Israel. There's no spitting on Christians going on in Israel. You're talking about like somebody getting into a conflict with someone, and there's a telephone video of a bad moment of people getting into a conflict. I'll show you a video that I just talked about a few minutes ago. You know, the police shooting some guy on a bus a couple of blocks from the radio station here yesterday morning. Bad things happen in the world, and that's terrible. But I got to tell you, Bob, listen, you're entitled to your opinions, obviously. Christians are not being spat upon for being Christians in Israel. Israel is being attacked. They were attacked by Syria. They were attacked not by the nation of Lebanon or the government of Lebanon, but by the terrorist army living among them. The Lebanese people, a great many of them, probably most of them, would like to get rid of Hezbollah from Lebanon, too. Lebanon used to be the pearl of the Arab world of the Middle East, and Beirut was the greatest Arab city in the world. And they just keep attacking everybody and killing everybody. I've been to the Golan Heights where the burned out tanks are still there. And it's not because Israel was attacking its neighbors. They're attacked by their neighbors, and then they're better at warfare, and they're smarter. All the Nobel Peace Prizes and science and economics and stuff, Nobel Prizes. Israel is good at stuff, and the Arab nations not famous for being good at a lot. Name a great Arab accomplishment in the last 1,000 years. What is it? They're working on the nuclear weapons so they can blow people up. That's it. I got to tell you, I just think you're wrong, Bob. And I'll try to think of something to be critical of Israel for. You know, sometimes they get aggressive, but that's because people are trying to murder them all the time. Armies of lunatics with medieval sensibilities are trying to murder them all the time. But you're entitled to your opinion, yeah. But I think you're wrong.
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4: I know that hiring can be challenging. 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
15: For the 9th year in a row, Finland has been named the happiest country in the world. That's according to the World Happiness Report put out every year by the Wellbeing Research Center at the University of Oxford in the UK. Two other Nordic nations, Iceland and Denmark, came in at numbers 2 and 3. Now, having spent quite a bit of time in these countries over my 2.5 decades as a journalist, I can tell you that this is not at all that surprising. There's an entirely different way of thinking in these countries. We before me, you might say. In other words, the mentality is less adversarial and much more, we're all in this together. One other interesting thing that came up was that no matter where someone lived, the more time they spent on social media, the less happy they were. Want to smile? It's simple. Put your phone away for a bit. I'm Dr. Sanjay Gupta, helping you live a better life.
16: Bye.

0: Trump has been taking a victory lap over this purported deal with Iran that no one has seen. The White House hasn't released any of it. They haven't released it to Congress or to the press or anyone, but the president has been selling it as hard as he can. He wrote, Iran has agreed to never have a nuclear weapon. Also, the story that the U.S. is paying Iran $300 million is fake news put out by the Democrats, which is funny because the story is not that the U.S. is paying $300 million, it's that we're paying $300 billion with a B.
1: Ah, yes, the propaganda apparatus of the Democrat Party is boundless. It is tireless. They're morning, noon, and night. They're spinning. They're lying. It's entertainment. It's comedy. It's propaganda by the hard left. The Democrat Party is the most corrupt institution. They're news media allies. It's just that. That's the entertainment media. They're undermining. They're actually Iran's best idiots. They're the useful idiots of radical Islam. Used to be the Soviet Union. Now they're the useful idiots of the people that would cut their heads off and slam them on pikes. You know, they're Democrats. There's something terribly wrong with them. Terribly, terribly wrong. Well, happy Wednesday and welcome back. Wednesday is, of course, it's hump day. And in the Clinton household, we know what that means. Hillary has to get out of the house, go someplace else and be bitter for a while. Well, Bill Clinton does the things that Bill Clinton does. It's hump day. Get out of the house, Hillary. Come on. And it's mailbag day here on the Chris Plant Show. And I was just going through with Michael Piercy our mailbag questions of the day, which I look forward to getting to. And we have the propaganda of the left. I got to tell you, yesterday I played the audio of Joe Scarborough, claiming that he had read the non-existent agreement between the United States and Iran. So he couldn't have read it because nobody's read it, because it's not on paper, because it's still in the middle of being negotiated, and it isn't there yet. You know, is it cake yet? What is that? It's in progress. And Joe Scarborough yesterday lied to a very small number of people watching MSDNC. And extraordinary stuff. And I pointed out yesterday that he was lying shamelessly because he couldn't have read it, because it's not on paper for anyone to read. And so when he claimed falsely that he had read it and that President Trump has stolen Barack Obama's Iran deal, word for word, he plagiarized it. This is what the psychotic, mentally ill, I think they're all mentally ill, right? Joe Scarborough, who used to pretend to be a Republican, and now he pretends to be a journalist or something like that. But isn't it amazing? Let me go to some audio here, because this is where are we with this Iran deal? The Iran deal is not, it's not cake yet. It's not Jello yet either. It's just not there. And I think that President Trump and his team are working feverishly, some behind the scenes and working with allies, including Arab countries surrounding Iran. And Iran has been bombing them and all this stuff. And it is in progress. And talking about the $300 billion, there is a discussion of $300 billion in relief for Iran, economic aid and so on. But that will come from the Arab world, from their neighbors. They have a lot of money because of oil and things like that, you're probably aware. And that will be part of the, tit for tat, quid pro quo. You get this for that, and if you behave. And we were talking to Bob earlier, said the Strait of Hormuz. Now they have the Strait of Hormuz. Iran always had the Strait of Hormuz, all right? And it's right there. It's been there forever, for thousands of years. And there's no surprise there. It's not, they suddenly have control of the Strait of Hormuz. You know, they have the opportunity to join what we used to call the Community of Civilized Nations. And we'll see about all that. And MS-13, DNC, the cable channel that's not a news channel at all. It's a propaganda outlet like Jimmy Kimmel, and the whole propaganda apparatus of the Democrat Party is everywhere. And they lie all the time. And speaking of lying all the time, we played this soundbite yesterday because Joe Scarborough had said this day before yesterday, and so we played it yesterday. And listen to the gigantic lie, and this is it about the media writ large as well, more broadly, pull out and look at Joe Scarborough representing NBC fake news. And again, yesterday I said I think that the White House briefing room, they should play this clip of Joe Scarborough and say, you know, this is not journalism. This is just fabricated lies. And NBC News is no longer recognized as a legitimate news organization by the White House. And your White House press badges are no longer valid, no longer accepted. You have these badges hanging around your neck with a beaded chain, metal chain. And when you go to the White House, you have to show them to the Secret Service, and you swipe them also electronically. They're scanned so you can make them so that they don't scan anymore. But here is Joe Scarborough yesterday. We played the audio yesterday. Lying, and just making it up and fluffing Barack Hussein Obama as though he had done something great when we know that what he did was he gave billions and billions of dollars to the world's number one state sponsor of terrorism, which they used to enrich uranium, to spin centrifuges, to stockpile enriched uranium, enriched to 60%. You want it 90% for weapons grade, but they're supposed to keep it below 5% when it comes to medical use and energy. And they lied and lied and cheated and cheated. And because they're terrorists, you know, and mass murderers and things, they blow up Jewish community centers and Buenos Aires in Argentina because they can't stand the idea that Jews are shooting pool at night in Argentina, so they have to go murder people. These are not good neighbors, you know, global neighbors. And radical Islam, not good stuff. You know, after, again, the 25th anniversary of the September 11th, 2001 attacks coming up this September 11th in not so long, 25 years, a quarter of a century, but I still remember it well. And I still remember smelling the charred and burnt human flesh in the Pentagon, which was the aroma for weeks, if not months, in there. And then it was kind of hard to shake that aroma. It digs in your sinuses, you know. But here's Joe Scarborough lying about how he has read the Trump administration's deal with Iran, having to do with nuclear weapons and various other things. And this is just made up completely, fabricated out of nothing. He didn't read anything because there is nothing there to read.
2: We don't really know exactly what's in it. My concern is, if you look at the language,
1: look at the language,
2: the deal on nukes, which Donald Trump said this is why he was fighting.
1: Look at the
2: war,
1: language.
2: It is identical, as identical. In plagiarized, as in lifted straight off of Obama's deal. They used the same words. They lifted it off of the Obama deal and put it on this deal on nukes. So the whole idea that Obama was weak on nukes and he's going to be tougher, if you even read the language of this memorandum of agreement, it's identical.
1: You read the memorandum of agreement, which he didn't read. And this was Monday morning that he said this. We played the audio yesterday, which was Tuesday. He said it on Monday. No one had seen. There was no memorandum of agreement. It had not been authored. It was not on paper. And he is telling his diminished mental capacity audience and diminished in size as an audience, too. He's telling that he's read the memorandum of understanding, which didn't exist on Monday, and that the language is identical to whatever. There was no memorandum of understanding when Obama was sending plane loads of cash to the terrorists on airplanes loaded onto pallets that were shrink wrap. All a complete lie. It's identical. He plagiarized it. The language, it's not there. And then this morning I was watching the Fox News Channel in the 5 a.m. hour, and live from Tel Aviv, Israel, was Trey Yingst. And when I heard this, I thought, I wonder if Joe Scarborough is watching Fox right now.
3: The signing ceremony for the deal between the United States and Iran is just 48 hours away, and the details of this memorandum of understanding are starting to leak. Axios reports that within the agreement, there is an agreed-upon ceasefire across all fronts, including Lebanon.
1: Yes, okay. So wait a minute. Here we are 2 days after Joe Scarborough said that he read the whole thing. And an actual news reporter, Trey Yingst in Tel Aviv, says, talking about a signing ceremony, the 48 hours Thursday, it's probably going to be Friday. They're still hammering out the details here, and Iran is going to screw things up and blow it up. They're going to bring in the negotiation equivalent of a car bomb to the discussion. No doubt, I think you can expect that. But he said that the the details of the Memorandum of Understanding, which we now have to call the MOU because we have to abbreviate everything, right? Starting to leak. Now, this is Wednesday morning. Little details are starting to leak. And it says that it includes a ceasefire because, you know, Hezbollah in Lebanon is one of the proxy armies of Iran. So it includes a peace with Lebanon. That is ceasing hostilities with Lebanon. And some people are going to say that makes Israel the bad guy. And it's kind of a funny thing. Trey Yinks this morning, Joe Scarborough said he had already read it. He read the memorandum and that it was plagiarized from Obama. And there was no memorandum of understanding. So Joe Scarborough is a mentally ill, psychotic liar, a pathological liar who made all this stuff up. Trey Yinks, on the other hand, is not.
3: And even once this framework is released, the Memorandum of Understanding, we still may not get those answers because, again, this is just the broader Memorandum of Understanding to enter into more detailed discussions. It is not the final deal between the United States and Iran.
1: Well, that Joe Scarborough read the Memorandum of Understanding, which didn't exist, and he read the agreement, which doesn't exist, and on paper, and it was just a thievery from poor Barack Obama, Hussein, who wrote the same thing years ago, and then that CIA officer, now retired, said Dan Hoffman, who was station chief in Moscow and beyond, a great career in the CIA. Dan Hoffman was on the Fox News channel this morning talking about, well, what does the deal look like so far? He's not personally involved in the negotiations or anything, but he's paying close attention and he's a smart guy in these matters.
4: I think what we have is an extension of the ceasefire and an opportunity to embark on negotiations for 60 days to get to a deal. But this isn't really a deal yet, even whatever is announced on Friday. And because we don't have the text of the deal that we expect to be seeing on Friday, there's been sort of a vacuum, I think, that has been filled with lots of speculation.
1: I think that's true. I've got to say, I think Dan Hoffman nailed it there. And that's certainly the fault of the Trump White House, the Trump administration. There is this void, or it's because of the way this is unfolding, and it's coming out slowly. But once again, Joe Scarborough said on Monday that he had read these things and that it was plagiarism and that the Trump administration had stolen it from Obama, who they think is God and can slow the rise of the oceans. And Joe Scarborough performing an act of journalistic gratification upon Barack Hussein Obama from a prone position. That is, but Dan Hoffman got it right. Amazing stuff. Now, yesterday, I turned to CNN for a while yesterday. I don't know why. And Caitlin Collins was on there looking all perky. And she was interviewing the Canadian Prime Minister, Mark Carney. She's over there in Europe with the G7 gang. It was a funny moment. You see Trump walk into the room and say, I'm the boss. And everybody laughed. It was a funny moment. It was great with all the G7 people sitting at a table. But hang on, because here's Caitlin Collins with the Canadian Prime Minister. His name is Mark Carney, and he's with the Liberal Party. You wouldn't expect him, and he's not a Trump cheerleader or anything. But Caitlin Collins was trying to get him to say, Trump is really bad, isn't he? And here is the Liberal Canadian Prime Minister, Mark Carney.
5: Mr. Prime Minister, thank you for being here. You said coming into the summit, Iran was the number one topic for the world leaders here to discuss. What is your assessment of this preliminary agreement between Iran and the U.S.?
6: Well, I came in with that as the number one topic. I have to say it exceeded my expectations. We're very pleased with the deal that's been struck.
1: Wow, the Liberal Canadian Prime Minister is very pleased with the deal that's been struck. Isn't that amazing? Just extraordinary. Mm-mm-mm. And how can that be? That doesn't make any sense at all. It can't agree with it. He can't be. That is completely nuts. He's the Liberal Canadian. And Carney with CNN yesterday.
6: It sets the groundwork to ensure Iran doesn't have a nuclear weapon. It sets the groundwork for a reintegration over time of the economies in the region. It sets the groundwork for a solution in Lebanon, which we discussed today. So it's positive. Of course, it has to be followed through. It has to be implemented. And I think one of the things is the president helped create that deal, led creating that deal. The rest of the G7 and the broader community need to help implement it.
1: And the broader community, then the international community, the G7, they're all there. They're all with Trump. It's amazing. And Carney, the Liberal Canadian Prime Minister, wasn't done.
5: Did you actually see the agreement itself?
6: I've seen the agreement, yes.
5: Oh, so the president showed it to you?
6: Well, I've seen the agreement. We have our sources, just like you.
5: Okay. Well, we haven't seen it publicly. It hasn't been released. Is it true it's about a page and a half?
1: Joe Scarborough read it a couple of days ago, Prime Minister Carney.
6: It is a reasonable length for an agreement, which is in effect, a cessation of hostilities. It's a ceasefire for that 60-day period, as you know. But it sets out a series of conditions and what will happen when they are fulfilled. So I think it's well structured.
1: Caitlin Collins really wanted him to disagree with Trump about something.
5: So you're on board with this agreement as it is right now, from what you've seen?
6: Yes, absolutely. And I can say this unequivocally, as is everyone else who's been in that room.
1: All the European powers, all the European leaders, the G7, the group of seven, the seven governments, the seven big economies, and everybody in the liberal Canadian prime minister, absolutely, everybody's with him. We've seen it, but the prime minister of Canada seen some version of it in Europe, but Joe Scarborough read it on Monday morning. He read it on Monday morning. The prime ministers hadn't seen it. The president, it didn't exist. Joe Scarborough is a pathological liar. NBC should be barred from the White House as long as he works for NBC.
7: There's only one Chris Plant. The Chris Plant Show.
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19: A Better Life with Dr. Sanjay Gupta.
20: Eating a healthy diet is not only good for you physically, it can also keep your brain sharp as you age. According to a new study out of China, people who most closely followed the MIND diet slowed aging in key structures inside their brains by more than 2 years. The MIND diet is a combination of the Mediterranean diet, which we talk a lot about, and the DASH diet, which stands for Dietary Approaches to Stop Hypertension. All three of these diets are similar, but the MIND diet puts more of an emphasis on berries, beans, leafy green vegetables, fish, poultry, whole grains, olive oil, and nuts. You're not going to eat foods with a lot of saturated fat. We're talking cheese, butter, red meat, or anything fried. You really don't have to eat like this 100% of the time. That's the key. Just do the best that you can. I'm Dr. Sanjay Gupta, helping you live a better life.
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1: We have returned. Let's go to the telephones, Michael. Let's go to Doug, calling from Clifton, Virginia. 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
23: Well, I'll tell you, Chris, as difficult as it was for me to listen to Bob, it is very instructive to hear him out, because he's espousing anti-Semitism, arguments you'd hear from liberals, Democrats, and other useful idiots. And as Reagan said, it's not that they don't know anything. It's just that so much of what they know is wrong.
1: Right.
23: And the fact is, he's talking about half-truths when he says, oh, Israel attacks other people. It's a half-truth without context. It's an attack in response to a prior aggression. Or he's saying things that are completely illegitimate and false. I mean, he's talking right out of the Protocols of Zion. And if you were going to argue with him, which is what he tried to do, he started the conversation with you talking about Trump and the Iran deal and quickly pivoted to the Israel and Jews are the fault of everything in the world. You know, as you would say, arguing with a liberal is like chasing a squirrel around your backyard.
1: Well, I got to tell you, a friend of mine listening in Sweden actually texted me and said, you know, the old adage, which I should have mentioned when I was talking about, if neighbors, the Arabs, laid down their arms surrounding Israel, there would be peace. If Israel laid their arms, there would be genocide. And that tells you about everything you need to know, or it should.
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1: 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It appears by its own numbers, the U.S. government seems insolvent. 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

So the FBI and law enforcement across the country, or the Democrats want to defund. The FBI, they want to fund and then corrupt it like the Soviet Union. They really do. And the FBI worked this time because Democrats aren't in charge. Democrats were planning on attacking the Biden administration. They might have helped the terrorists at the Biden FBI. Remarkable stuff. And we're in the middle of Brian Todd. He actually used the words drones and gunmen. That should be sniper teams and exploding drones. Leave those things. I want to soften it up for the Democrats. They're already preparing their defense at CNN and shaving the severity of the incident and downplaying using the gentle. She's a Democrat. The Democrat is, I think they're fine with that, aren't they? Latest NBC fake news.

0: poll tested Americans' feelings about broad cultural issues shaping politics on the eve of the country's 250th birthday. And it turns out that what matters here is that Democrats are not proud to be Americans at all. They're just not on Team America. 90% of Republicans say that we are extremely proud or very proud to be an American. You add that up, extremely proud or very proud with Democrats, 29%, not even a third. A third would be 33%. Democrats can't do math either. 90% of Republicans, and they are the Democrats, they're not on Team America. They're just not on our side. They're not with us. And they, amazing stuff. They've got CNN. CNN has one, too, today. 27% of Democrats say they'll display the American flag on the 4th of July for our 250th birthday. All right? So 27% of Democrats say they'll fly the American flag. That's about a quarter. 25% is a perfect quarter. So about one in four Democrats say they'll fly the flag on the 4th of July this summer, the 250th birthday of America. And 29%, CNN is reporting, say that they're proud to be Americans, 29%. And that's, I think, higher than the NBC poll. But on CNN, they're going through this, and the American flag, even the basic level of the flag, said, you know, an increased polarization on this issue, on the American flag itself, because the Democrats burn the American flag, and conservatives and Republicans, we fly the American flag, even have it on articles of clothing and things like that. But the Democrat Party is an anti-American political party. They're pro-Iran. They're pro-bad guys, but they're not on Team America. Mm-mm-mm. Just amazing. And CNN says, had 68% of Republicans and 65% of Democrats back in 2001, around the time of the terrorist attacks by the radical Islamic jihadi terrorists out of the Middle East, the Muslim world, the Arab world. Remember that? 25th anniversary coming up. I remember it like it was just last year. And back then, you had 68% of Republicans, and back then, 25 years ago, 65% of Democrats said they would, in fact, proudly display the American flag on the 4th of July. But now, 25 years later, the Democrats, not so much. Absolutely plummeting, CNN says. Just 27% of Democrats say they will display the American flag on the 4th of July on our 250th birthday because they're anti-American and they're psychotic and mentally ill and violently criminally insane. I know I keep saying that, but they keep proving it. Every day there's another, you know, there are five Democrat men in jail right now because of the plot they were involved in, the terrorist plot to attack the White House with bombs and rifles and then to attack the gate of the White House where they would all surely be gunned down and killed. A massive mass suicide, mass murder, terrorist attack by perfectly mainstream Democrats who said that they just want to, because they're anti-Trump, you know. Isn't that amazing? These people are not, they're not good neighbors. They're just not good people, are they? No, they're not. Amazing. Amazing stuff. And, I didn't even get into this Talafrico thing. This is pretty amazing. The Washington Free Beacon. Texas's James Talafrico, 37 years old, shares his only checking account. He has one checking account, and he shares it with his mom. With his mom, he's 37 years old. Hey, Mom, can you write me a check? I need to get some shoes. Left-wing Texas Senate candidate James Talafrico, some people call him Talarico, 37, reported a single checking account on his financial disclosure forms with as much as $50,000 in his checking account. He shares the account with his mother, a frequent contributor to his political campaigns, who has also pitched in to cover Talafrico's moving expenses when he was 32 years old, the records show. Talafrico's personal financial disclosures indicate the account is jointly held by the filer and the filer's mother. The filer's mother. There he is. He's running for Senate. He's 37. When he was 32, he was moving, and his mom paid for it. He should just stay in her basement, I think. The people at the Free Beacon write, it's unclear why exactly Talafrica shares the account with his mother, quote, but she appears to be helping him, not vice versa. That is, the mom is still helping the 37-year-old son who's running for the U.S. Senate, and they're mentally ill. The Free Beacon's Peter Hassan writes that Tamara Tallarico is in her early 60s and has joined Freakazoid Talafrica on the campaign trail. She doesn't appear to be hired up for money. She and her husband, Mark Tallarico, Tallarico's adopted father, a retired senior sales engineer with a degree in nuclear engineering from Texas A&M, contributed $5,000 each to Talafrica's campaign for state representative in 2021. The same year, Talafrica reported an in-kind contribution of $1,437.84 from his parents for, quote, moving expenses, reports Peter Hassan. Isn't that great? Talafrica was 32 years old at the time. Hey, Mom, I'm moving. Can I have some money to move? I got to tell you, I had a mother, too. She was a woman. She had six boys, and there was a point much earlier than 32. I was 19. You know, I was long gone, moved to California, and you're on your own. It's like Blazing Saddles. You're on your own. Just amazing. Isn't that great? The Talafrica, 37 years old, but not all grown up quite yet, and he's running for the Senate. Isn't that amazing? Yes, sir. Your Democrat Party. They are really something. Yes, they are. Mm-mm-mm. Now, the New York Post has a story also, and it's Chris Rufo. Chris Rufo writing the story, and Austin Hufford at the New York Post. Public utilities seek LGBTQ plus contractors. This is California now. Whether they keep the lights on or not. Isn't that great? California Democrats have embraced the new form of favoritism. Contracts for businesses that are state certified are being owned by LGBTQ plus individuals. He had to just lay claim to it. It's affirmative action, various forms of affirmative action by the left. You know, that's they got real sexual hang-ups, these people do. The scheme operated through the California Public Utilities Commission, which they abbreviate naturally as the CPUC. It's the key puck. Here it is, which regulates privately owned utility companies. And isn't that amazing? And they're emphasizing there and saying, listen, if you're an LGBTQ company involved in public utilities, then you go to the front of the line because we're discriminating against heterosexual people. Is that what it is, Michael? I think you're discriminating against heterosexual people because too normal, something like that. And then, you know, speaking of Democrats, you know how Democrats love burning things. They love firebombing, like the Molotov cocktails are big with them these days. And they firebombed the Jewish governor's mansion in Pennsylvania because turned out he was too pro-Israel. Being Jewish, he was too pro-Israel. So isn't that amazing? They firebombed his place with Molotov cocktails, and that's just fine. In Chicago, in the meantime, and this is something that we should all pay attention to, the Democrats are still burning crosses when they get the opportunity. And isn't this amazing? The cross burners in Chicago, they had a big, oh no, white supremacists are burning crosses in Chicago, Illinois. And this is what the Democrats are going crazy about, this because that white supremacists, this is what they're saying. And you know who those, they claim those are, you know, conservatives or Republican voters or MAGA people or Trump supporters or something like that. But quite amazing. Because it turns out that it wasn't the cross burning in Chicago in Grant Park, where the Democrats had their big riot in 1968, which they still blame on the police. Isn't that amazing? They're really a demented bunch of people. But it turns out that the cross burning in Grant Park in Chicago was carried out by a liberal Asian American as an anti-Trump protest. Anti-Trump protest. Why would he burn a cross as an anti-Trump protest? Well, because it's the old projection thing. First of all, the Democrats created the White Knights, the KKK. They're the cross-burning people. My best girl's mother, this is a crazy story. My best girl's mother was off the boat from Ireland. She grew up in Ireland, a small seaside village in Ireland north of Dublin. And I mentioned, I think, yesterday, did I mention this yesterday? The Edge, she's from, that was on Chicago this morning. When she moved to the United States, America, with her Air Force husband to Georgia, she's Catholic, of course, nice Irish Catholic woman, and her Catholic church in Georgia had a cross burned in their front yard because they're Catholics, you know, and you can't have Catholics around. So it was like that, and now the Democrats there are still burning crosses, almost amazingly, but it shouldn't be too surprising, I guess, that. That the Democrats are still burning crosses, and they call themselves liberals, and then they burn crosses in your park, Grant Park. They call themselves liberals, and then they firebomb the Jewish governor's mansion in Pennsylvania because he's too pro-Israel. And this guy in Chicago who burned the cross has now been caught, but it was white supremacists. All the news media, they said, oh, white supremacists in Chicago. Sure, that's what's going on. Burning a cross in Grant Park. And they're just completely insane. I've got to tell you. And they blame everybody else for it. And then pretty much every time it turns out that they get caught and they're the bad guys because of the many mental illnesses that they're not dealing with enough, I think, is really a big part of the problem. Left-wing Asian man claims Chicago cross-burning. Says it was anti-Trump protests and not white supremacy. How can it be white supremacy? He's an Asian guy. Here's a picture of him here. 21-year-old University of Illinois at Chicago student said he is the person connected to the cross burning in Chicago's Grant Park last week. He's a senior there at the University of Illinois at Chicago. Senior Merlin Liu, L-U is the last name, told NBC5 Chicago's Chuck Goody that the motive was to protest the Trump administration. Sure, cross burning in Grant Park, Trump administration. And that he understood the historical significance of the imagery. Now, the Democrats will likely run him for office before they're done here because, you know, he's Asian. So you can't be critical of him and just because he's burning crosses and stuff. And he said, I did know about the historical relevance beforehand. And isn't that amazing? I did know. And he's talking to the TV news there. But I didn't know the severity, he said, how racially motivated it may seem from what I did. You should be kicked out of college for being that stupid. Because my protest has nothing to do with race, nothing to do with gender. Nobody brought up gender. You did. You must be a tranny or something. Liu has been taken into police custody as a person of interest in connection with the cross-burning. The cross-burning, isn't that amazing? And Andy Ngo, the wonderful Andy Ngo is on the job here, says the cross-burning incident in Chicago that was blamed on white supremacists was actually a leftist anti-Trump protest by an Asian-American man, college senior Merlin Liu, said he was protesting Christian nationalism and MAGA. Sure, Christian nationalism and MAGA. If he's deportable, he should be deported this afternoon. He should be kicked out of the country. If he's not, the Democrats should run him for office because of their many mental illnesses. Aren't they amazing? Yes, sir. Man, oh, Manischewitz. Now, we were still going through. Is that anti-Semitic, do you think? I don't think it is. Let's go to this because we've got, you know, the Iran deal, which is, I got to say, it's not jello yet from what I can tell. And Joe Scarborough is a psychopathological liar, lying on Monday that he had read documents that didn't exist and that Trump stole the body of the documents from Barack Hussein Obama, who didn't have a memorandum of understanding and gave nuclear weapons to the extent that he could to the terrorists because he's not on Team America. Isn't that amazing? But and Caitlin Collins with the Canadian Prime Minister played that audio on CNN, right? And then J.D. Vance yesterday sound, well, oh, look what I've done to the clock. J.D. Vance was on the Fox News Channel yesterday and talked about this, and I want to get to that coming up as well. And there's J.D. Vance's, boy, is he comfortable in his skin, and he's a good, solid guy. President Trump was asked about it, too. And every soundbite that I played today reminds us that Joe Scarborough is a psychopath and that he makes up things like a school child and lies out loud, angrily pounding the table, things that he just made up. They're all mentally ill and mostly violently criminally insane. We're at 888-630-9625.
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9: More and more people are using magnesium supplements to help them sleep. But are they safe? And do they really work? Well, first, let's talk about actual magnesium. That's an essential mineral that is needed for more than 300 different processes in the body, according to one dietitian. And most people get enough of it simply from the foods they eat. Now, if you're not getting enough, there are a few different types of supplements you can try. But as always, you should talk to your doctor before starting any new medication or supplement, whether it's prescription or over-the-counter. Now, when it comes to the science, we looked into this, and I gotta say, there's not a lot of strong evidence that magnesium supplements will actually help you sleep. They might help you manage pain, they might help you lower your stress levels, or work to get your muscles to relax. And maybe it's those things then that help you get some better sleep. I'm Dr. Sanjay Gupta, helping you live a better life.
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0: If you look at the language of the deal, it is identical, as in plagiarized, as in lifted straight off of Obama's deal. They use the same word. Say, lifted it off of the Obama deal and put it on this deal.
1: The man is a psychotic, pathological liar, and the network should be banned from government buildings forever. Well, that's not a news organization. That's pure fiction. There is no document. He didn't read anything. It was a delusion that he had, maybe while sleeping in ladies' clothing. Amazing. That's our news media. And it's a circle fest in a hot tub. They get their fake news from each other. Amazing stuff. And again, I was thinking, we played that audio yesterday on the big radio program. And then yesterday evening on The 5 on the Fox News Channel, Dana Perino was talking to J.D. Vance, who is only the vice president of the United States. And you'll never guess what came up. How about the text? How about the documents? Where's the agreement? Dana Perino wanted to know from the vice president of the United States, and it went like this.
2: Why can't you or won't you release that document now?
3: Yeah, so there's some diplomatic procedure at work here where the Qataris and the Pakistanis have been mediating this entire negotiation with the Iranians, and they've asked us effectively to sequence the way that we roll this out. I frankly don't understand it. We'd be happy to release the agreement today or tomorrow. We may release it as late as Friday, but you know, fundamentally in the grand scheme of things, that doesn't matter, because whether it's tomorrow, whether it's Friday, people are going to see what's in this agreement very soon. Friday, of course, is the formal signing ceremony and the kickoff of these negotiations.
1: Joe Scarborough read it Monday morning. Monday morning, he was on television, national television, being paid millions of dollars by the NBC Corporation. And he's a pathological liar with mental illness issues. He didn't read anything. He lied about it. He made it up. The vice president of the United States is a, you know, come on. You must be able to tell us everything about it, because we don't have a document. There's no document. It's an ongoing negotiation. You got a lot going on because you got the Qataris involved. You got the Pakistanis involved, you know, neighbors of Iran and all of that. And on MS-13, NBC, they're telling you they've got a former member of Congress who is a former Republican, and he was never a journalist, and he still isn't. And he's saying that he read it, and it's plagiarized, stolen word for word. And there's no such, there's just, it's he's like a schoolgirl. And as just, I apologize to schoolgirls who make things up. J.D. Vance on The 5 last night.
3: Not a single cent of American money goes to Iran. Not $300 billion, not $24 billion, not any of the money, the dollar figures that I've seen floating around. The agreement's actually very simple. It says, one, Iran can't have a nuclear weapon. Two, the Straits of Hormuz are open. And number three, there are all of these benefits contemplated that the Iranians can get if they behave, if they stop developing terrorism. If they don't do any of that stuff, they don't get anything.
1: And that's where their neighbors, not the United States of America, start giving them billions of dollars, because their neighbors actually have come to the point where they'd like to live in peace. And Iran is a problem, a poison thorn in their side. But there it is. And again, Joe Scarborough and the news media, they're perfectly comfortable with this. Their NBC News is still employing Joe Scarborough. Today is Wednesday, and on Monday, he fabricated this fake story that he had read documents that don't exist and that they were plagiarized from Barack Obama's documents that he never read. This is called journalism at NBC. So you can't believe anything that NBC says ever. You can't even believe their polls. It is a disgrace to journalism and to the English language, really the English-speaking world. Extraordinary. So there is that. I it is mailbag day, because it's Wednesday and it's hump day at the Clinton House, and it's mailbag day here. Now, I have my mailbag questions in front of me. I have them right here. And I have, how many do I have, Michael? 1, 2, 3, 4, 5. I have 5. Let's go to Chi-Town Steve. Chi-Town, that's Chicago, Chi-Town. The Chi, you know, all that stuff. And Chi-Town Steve begins, query, colon, See, and he's got query and colon, and he's being funny right out of the gate, because query is like a question but a funnier word, and then they love their colons, so I got a colon there. Why wasn't every reporter dispatched immediately to uncover the details of the would-be Freedom 250 terrorist conspiracy? That's a fun question. What the news organizations didn't immediately assign all of their crack investigative reporters, the Woodwards and Bernsteins of today, to pursue the Democrat Party's terror plot to assassinate, attack the White House where the president was outside at an outdoor event with rifles and drones with bombs. And so presumably an attempt at assassination. They're anti-Trump Democrats. They're all Trump derangement syndrome, violent, crazy people. They love Luigi Mangione and that guy that stabbed the kid at the track meet, too. They love murder and murderers. They're the left. They murdered 100 million people in the 20th century. And now they're here. They call themselves Democrats. Oh, in fact, I saw just got this today from lifenews.com. Since I just mentioned that in passing, lifenews.com informs us that in 2025 in the United States of America, there were 1,126,760 babies killed. That's 1,126,760. That's and the Democrats give out awards for that because they're like Al Qaeda. They love death more than we love life. That's an Al Qaeda saying. But Chi-Town Steve asks, why wasn't every reporter dispatched immediately to uncover the details of the would-be the Freedom 250 terrorist conspiracy? Why don't we know every detail of the lives of those identified and arrested within 10 minutes? And if an attack, if it were on a pride event, that's true. If you had 23, you know, they have all these fantasies about white supremacists and all this stuff. I'm starting to think there are no white supremacists because the Democrats talk about it so much. It's like Joe Scarborough. He might be a white supremacist. And I got to tell you that everything they tell you is a lie. It's possible that there's never been a white supremacist. It's just a Democrat talking point. But Chi-Town Steve makes a very important point. The news media didn't jump onto this like, oh, it's just going to, oh, they were going to bomb and have five snipers surrounding a crowd of there thousands of people, 4,500 on the south lawn of the White House. It's a big lawn. And then thousands on the ellipse, and including our own beloved Jasmine. And they were planning on committing a mass murder and doubtless a political assassination as well. And the news media is treating it like it was, you know, a car accident on the beltway or something. Not really a big deal. Five Democrats in custody, psychos. One of the psychos' moms turned him in. If she had not turned him in, would this attack have taken place? This massive suicide attack on the White House by the Democrat Party because of the rhetoric of the Democrat Party from Chuck Schumer on down. And they're 100% responsible for this psychotic behavior. Just extraordinary stuff. And yeah, you're right, Chi-Town Steve. The news media is not all over it. And I think they've swept it under the rug already. It's just, well, pretend that didn't happen. Because they do propaganda. They don't do journalism. It's one of the reasons I had to leave CNN and fortunately landed here, talk radio, where you can just tell the truth unvarnished. Although sometimes I apply a little bit of varnish. But good question, Chi-Town Steve. And it's, you know, this is why nobody trusts the media. They have the same trust level as serial child molesters. In fact, a lot of them are serial child molesters, come to think of it. Just extraordinary stuff. But thank you for that, Steve. That's, yeah. Yeah, that's true. And if it had been 23 white supremacists plotting to attack a pride, gay pride march or rally, then that would be the end of democracy, you know? Now, this is much worse than January 6th. I mean, my God, it's in another category altogether. It's in another echelon. But never mind that. Yeah, the news media, they don't care about human life because they're the left. Again, 1,100,000 abortions last year. And they say, oh, cool, choice. Yeah, choice. They're like the Nazis. The Nazis made choices, too. Isn't that great? Thank you, Steve. Maria asks, Chris, comma, not a colon there, got a comma. Chris, I think younger generations call even slight anxiety, depression, inability to focus, mental illness. So Maria says, the younger generation say, got a little anxiety, got some depression, inability to focus. It's mental illness. In the old days, we just called it life. The antidotes were figure it out, right? And that's true. And growing up, mastering something difficult, reading good books. Yeah, you're right, Maria. Our culture is on the rocks. And I know I blame the left for everything, but that's because they're guilty of everything. And they've undermined the most fundamental elements of Western civilization, education and literature and language and nationality. They're against nationality. It is the left, and it is a war on civilization. And Iran is waging, and the other radical Islamist jihadis, waging war on civilization, too. And that's where the left and the Islamists have a lot in common. You know, the red-green coalition. Yeah, and we're, Maria, we're in a tough place as a culture. There's no doubt about it. And we're going to have to try to, you know, if we had Republican leaders on Capitol Hill that pounded the table and raised hell about this, we might be a little better off. Tim asks, thank you, Maria. Tim asks, have you ever considered leaving D.C. in the past due to being a one-party town and now having a socialist mayor? It's true, that's happening right before our very eyes. Well, I got to say, we do talk about it. We do talk about it. But this is where we live, and it's where our friends are, and it's where our neighbors are. It's where our neighborhoods are, and our neighborhood restaurants where we know the waiters and the owners and stuff. It's home, even though it's kind of a crazy place. But I got to tell you, at the same time, it's a beautiful city. And now it's absolutely crime-free. That's a little joke. It's not. There's still a lot of Democrats here. But President Trump been fighting crime, and it has made a big difference. And you can feel it when you're out in the town. And I've been here for so long. How long have I been here? Almost 40 years now. And I've seen it kind of go up and go down. Marion Barry was my man for years. Yeah, you know, I'm here. We talk about it, and we talk, you know, we were in South Haven, Michigan last week, and like, wow, this is nice. This is civilized. But we agreed you'd want to spend a winter there before you thought about moving there. Yeah, now the socialist mayor. I got to tell you, Tim, I think I need to stay and fight. And I like it here, and I have fun here. And it's home, for better and for worse. Dexter asks, there's a TV series named after it. Dexter asks, as a proud graduate of, I love this, of Aquinas College in Grand Rapids, Michigan, did you enjoy your time in Grand Rapids? President Ford used to come to class and discuss politics with us. Can you believe that? How great is that? President Ford, Gerald Ford from Michigan, and played college football there, and then he became president. And the airport there is Gerald R. Ford International Airport, and Aquinas College, that's wonderful, in Grand Rapids. I got to tell you, Dexter, we love how happy and how friendly Michigan is, and how friendly Grand Rapids is, and South Haven is amazing, and just great. And We love it. You know, we always, even at the airport, we made friends in the airport that we're texting with now. Well, not this moment, but yesterday we were. And a nice lady and her daughter coming here for the ballet, and they're from Grand Rapids, and just wonderful. The people are so great. And what fun the president used to come to your school to talk to you. Isn't that amazing? Isn't that amazing? Just extraordinary. Man, oh, man. I have one more mailbag question that I need to get to, and I'm going to get to it. That's what I'm going to do, because it's the mailbag day. It's Wednesday. Now, when an unexpected pregnancy happens, as they so often do, the focus is normally, of course, on the mother, and the dads are very often ignored, kicked to the curb, felt like their voice doesn't matter because it doesn't. And then questions start racing through the father's head. Could I even be a good father? Can I do this? Am I doing the right thing? And that's exactly how John felt. He said he didn't know the first thing about being a good father, like so many young men. But then he found Preborn, and he talked to people who cared. He got his wife a free ultrasound thanks to Preborn. That's when it all came together for John and for his wife. He knew that he and his wife could handle this at long last, and they decided to go forward and raise a child. Isn't that wonderful? Now, if you're a business owner, would you please consider a larger donation to claim it as a big write-off on the taxes, of course. This is America. 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Yes, sir. Alright, I have one more mailbag question that I must get to. That's coming up. And I've got President Trump for you on the Iran deal. It's only nuclear weapons in the hands of radical Islam. Nothing to see here.
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19: A better life with Dr. Sanjay Gupta.
20: Eating a healthy diet is not only good for you physically, it can also keep your brain sharp as you age. According to a new study out of China, people who most closely followed the MIND diet slowed aging in key structures inside their brains by more than 2 years. The MIND diet is a combination of the Mediterranean diet, which we talk a lot about, and the DASH diet, which stands for Dietary Approaches to Stop Hypertension. All three of these diets are similar, but the MIND diet puts more of an emphasis on berries, beans, leafy green vegetables, fish, poultry, whole grains, olive oil, and nuts. You're not going to eat foods with a lot of saturated fat. We're talking cheese, butter, red meat, or anything fried. You really don't have to eat like this 100% of the time. That's the key. Just do the best that you can. I'm Dr. Sanjay Gupta, helping you live a better life.
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23: Hey.
1: All right, and as I said, one final mailbag question for today, Wednesday, mailbag day. Wonderful, wonderful. Harrison, our final question today, with the final query. It's a query. Harrison says, can you devote a segment slash hour as to why Democrats are so miserable and bitter? Let me think about that. Yeah, I think I can do that, yeah. Get Democrats to call in and tell us why they hate themselves, their neighbors, their country. Then get a psychiatrist to break down their mental disorders. I've never had a psychiatrist on as a guest. I don't do guests, but I've got to say this. I think I talk about this a lot. I really do. Harrison, I think that I devote segments fairly regularly to the mental illnesses of the Democrats, burning crosses in the Asian senior college student in Chicago, I did talk about their mental illnesses earlier today too at Ivy League universities, and then liberal white women who are more than 56% have been diagnosed with mental illnesses and so on. And Harrison, I do invite Democrats to call in. Sometimes I read the number 888-630-9625. I read it very slowly, so that Democrats can try to scratch it down with stolen lipstick on something. Remarkable stuff. I do, but I'm going to give some thought to what you say, Harrison, because it is a very important issue facing the nation. You know, 23 of them planned a suicide attack on the White House just the other day. 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

Ah, yes. And we, of course, remain at 888-630-9625. 888-630 for Democrats, 9625. Yeah, Democrats, I'm going to say, when I started in talk radio, Democrats used to call in more frequently. A lot of them were seminar callers who had been programmed by their communist masters to call in and peddle Democrat Party talking points. But Democrats don't call in anymore because they know they can't make a cogent argument or even offer a cogent thought on any of the great issues of our day. These people, all of them, nuts, I tell you, completely nuts. Turns out now the people, Paramount Plus, the big fights at the White House on Sunday night, that the Democrats had plotted a terrorist attack with 23 suicidal death cultists of the Democrat Party. Their parents really should have aborted them. You know, they're got to be Democrat households. Although the nice mom of one of the psychopathic, suicidal terrorist wannabes did turn him into the police, which is why the FBI has five of them, at least, in custody. And apparently a manhunt going on for more of them. And who knows, they may be bursting out and become transgender school shooters before they're done.

0: because they're, you know, Democrats, mentally ill, extraordinary stuff. But let's go, because we've been talking about the Iran deal, what we know about it. And the truth is that at this point, we don't know all the details. It is an ongoing back and forth between Iran and the civilized world, between the Iranian regime and the civilized world. And honestly, even the UAE, the United Arab Emirates, and Bahrain, they're on the side of the U.S. and I want to say, and on the side of Israel. And that is unexpected. That's very, very unexpected. And President Trump is changing the world and the trajectory of humankind as president of the United States, as the most powerful man in the world. Oh, speaking of which, I think you have that soundbite, Michael. There's a funny moment at the G7 summit, and all the G7ers were gathered around. There's a table. It's kind of a banquet table or a business table, and it's oval-shaped. It's really kind of eye-shaped, shaped like an eye. And all the G7 leaders are sitting around. President Trump is the last one to walk into the room. And as he walks into the room, he goes to the head of the table, right, with all the other G7 people sitting around, the prime ministers and presidents sitting around the table. And President Trump walked in, stood at the top end of the table, and stopped, turned and looked at everybody and said this.
1: Hello, I'm the boss. How are you?
0: Then he just kept walking. He just kept walking and went over to his chair on the side of the table. And it was sort of the head, really the center of the table where the President of the United States is sitting, where Donald Trump is sitting. President Trump is sitting. It de facto becomes the head of the table, even though it's the middle of the table. But he walked in and he's just goofing with them. And they all laughed and great stuff. And I said, I played the Canadian Prime Minister with the Liberal Party in Canada, where they euthanize people in Canada more than they euthanize dogs. They kind of like dogs, but people, the left doesn't like people. Remarkable stuff. And even he said, oh yeah, everybody agrees with Trump on all of this. He said, and I played the soundbite a little while ago, and the G7, he said, it was not just me. I mean, of course, and Caitlin Collins at CNN was trying to get the Liberal Canadian Prime Minister to disagree with Trump on something, and she failed. She'll get an award for trying, though. And President Trump is like the king of the place. He's walking around. He is walking around like he owns the place, and everybody's hanging with him. They want to hang with him, and they're pulling off to the side with President Trump and goofing with him and having a good time with him. Everybody wants to spend time with Trump at this G7 event. And remember when Joe Biden was there, he was wandering off the reservation. Hey, are you a paratrooper? You know, it's amazing stuff. But let's go to soundbite number 12. A reporter asked President Trump, because, you know, Joe Scarborough read the documents, and he read the memorandum of understanding, and he read the agreement between the United States and Iran, even though it doesn't exist on paper for him to read, but his mental illness prompted him to say all this stuff out loud. And the reporters, they're all Democrats, you know, almost all of them are Democrats. And they say, well, why don't you give me the documents? Why don't you release the documents so we can be critical of them, so we can do what we can to tear them apart? And President Trump was having none of it.
2: There's so much interest in the text of the document. Why not release the document?
3: Oh, I will.
2: Why not release it?
3: Well, because I'd like to get a formal setting first before we do that. But I have no problem with that. It's a great document. Here's what it says. Iran will never have a nuclear weapon. That's what it says. It won't have one to buy, to develop. They will not have a nuclear weapon. And I would say that's about 99.9% of what I wanted.
0: Says that they will not have it. And I played a soundbite yesterday. He said, you know, they will not build a nuclear weapon. And President Trump said that. We were reading it, and we realized that it didn't say anything about not buying a nuclear weapon from Putin or North Korea or, you know, commies, because commies are history's number one mass murderers and criminals. And now the left is here. We call them Democrats. Isn't that amazing? So, yeah, we'll release it, but there's no. So, again, this is, on some level, in my mind, it's all about Joe Scarborough representing the broader news media, lying and making things up and being angry about it and pounding the table. Oh, I read it. You didn't read it. And it's a plagiaristic attack. hacked it, stole it from Obama. Well, none of that is true because you didn't read it. And if you had read any document, I got to tell you, just appalling stuff. Joe Scarborough, representing the rest of the news media, the broader news media here, with his lies and corruption. President Trump, and this is a good idea, and I think he should actually do this. This would be fun, and he probably will. He's the most extraordinary president. The guy is a phenomenon. There's no doubt about it. President Trump came up with this idea.
3: But I'll not only release it, I'll probably have a press conference and read it to you word by word so that the press covers it accurately.
0: They won't.
3: Because it's a very important document, and unlike Obama, who could have destroyed the Middle East with a horrible JCPOA, it is the worst agreement. That was a road to a nuclear weapon. Mine is a wall against a nuclear weapon.
0: Well, that's exactly right. And then that's the news media all lied to us. Barack Obama's little Iran folly. He was funding terrorism at the highest level. The president of the United States was funding the Ayatollah's drive for a nuclear arsenal and to destroy civilization. Not only all the Jews in the state of Israel, although that's on their short list, but also Western civilization. This is a civilizational conflict. It is, and I've been talking about this for years, haven't I, Michael? I mean, I came on the radio, in 2005, and there are wars going on in the Middle East and the Islamists and all this madness. And it is a battle between civilization and the opposite of civilization. It has been all along. The November 4th, 1979, when the terrorists took over our embassy in Tehran, honestly, crazy. The guy that we called Dad, my stepfather, CBS News reporter, Bill Plant, was dispatched to Iran for that, and we were watching him coming from Tehran and all that. And we were talking about Lebanon earlier. In my living room, I've got a metal table, a circular table. We always called it the lamb slaughter table. And Dad was in Beirut for one of the wars there in the 1970s when I was a kid and came home with this. We always called it the lamb slaughter table. It has four handles on it. It's a metal table. I believe it's copper and then coated with a silver tone thing. And, you know, we've had this stuff in my household all my life. The Middle East wars, Israel, Lebanon, Iran, these things fall back to my childhood. These wars, these conflicts have been a part of my life. And I'm a little sick of these murderous, barbarous, medievalist troglodytes that seek to slake their thirst on the blood of innocents. And that naturally leads to war because these aggressors are constantly Iran. Again, in the during the Iraq War, they went next door to kill Americans because that's what they do. They're murderous, bloodthirsty ghouls from the cracks in the earth that they slither out of as the troglodytes from hell. And that's the problem with radical Islam. You know, it's not like, Persians aren't bad people. We we work with a wonderful Persian every day. I was hanging out for a little while with the Reza Pahlavi, the son of the Shah of Iran, the last Shah of Iran, who is kind of the Shah in waiting in theory. And, you know, it's like the Persians aren't bad people. Persians are cool, smart as whips and have been forever. I like the Arab world. I liked, months in Saudi Arabia. I had a great time. I like everybody. Everywhere you go, people are great. Except terrorists. You know, that's the problem. The bloodthirsty monsters that want to kill everybody. That's the problem. And nuclear weapons in the hands of these bloodthirsty goblins. That's another level of crazy that you can't sit idly by for. Now, Barack Obama's not on the side of the United States of America. He's Hussein. Hussein? Insane. The old Saddam Hussein thing. But he's funding. Barack Obama was busy funding Iran. And the news media applauded that. And now the news media is attacking President Trump And then Barack Obama said, I think the Trump deal is not going to be much different than mine, not substantially different than my deal. Really? He just bombed their nuclear programs that you funded into oblivion. I think it's different. I think it's different. That's me. But President Trump, I love he's going to take the documents and stand in front of cameras and read the documents aloud so the press can't get it wrong. They'll deliberately get it wrong anyway. This is not, you know, and you're dealing with Iran, and they're famous negotiators going back to the dawn of time. You know, they're not just rug merchants, but they're, you know, the nicest rugs in the world. Great rug merchants and negotiators. I don't know if you've ever been in that region of the world sitting down and negotiating for rugs, all that good stuff, but I've done that in Saudi Arabia and Bahrain and Turkey and some places myself. And that's always fun and great. I like everybody. Wherever you go in the world, the people are great. It's really true. Until they start hacking you up with swords and killing everybody, you know, then that becomes a problem. And then we don't want to be Globocop, but we are the world's preeminent superpower. And when the bad guys are running wild in the streets, who are you going to call? The UN? You're going to call France? Who's going to contain Iran's quest for an arsenal of nuclear weapons on top of ballistic missiles when there's about 100% likelihood that they will use them immediately? Who's going to fix that? And I got to tell you, President Trump has the UAE, the United Arab Emirates, and Bahrain, and Saudi Arabia, and Jordan, and country after country on our side when it comes to all of this, because a lot of them have had enough of this stuff, too, you know. What is like the old three generations of idiots is enough. I think 3,000 years of lunacy might be enough, too, for that region of the world. Why don't you join us in the 21st century and in civilization? Can't we all get along? Little Rodney King thing. So amazing stuff. All right, so President Trump, once again, the deal isn't solid. You're dealing with the Iranians, and that's not child's play. And there's a lot of back and forth, and they're going to have demands, and they're going to pull out, and they're going to blow it up like a car bomb. And President Trump sees all of this a mile off, and he's kind of owning the situation. Now, again, late night, played two sound bites today of late night TV attacking him last night alone, because the networks run by lefties are naturally going to attack anybody that wants to contain Iran's nuclear ambitions. Why? Well, because they're the left, and most of them in the news media and entertainment media are too stupid to know what they're doing, but it has the same effect regardless. President Trump said, because the agreement that they're looking at signing Thursday or Friday, tomorrow or Friday, would be really to document, here's what we're going to do over the next couple of months to hammer out all the details. President Trump.
3: It's a 60-day period or so. I think it's going to happen fairly on time. We've been both involved. I think they're going to want to get it done. Iran wants to get it done. They have to get back to business. And the relationship is now normalized. So I think it's going to go pretty quickly.
0: And normalized. It's a little bit of stress in the relationship, and that's okay, because, you know, for 47 years we've been dealing with this stuff, and President Trump is, you know, he said, all right, enough is enough, and punch him in the face. I got to say, I was wowed, I was shocked, I think, when the Ayatollah bit the dust from a bombing run. Like, wow, that's going big. I'm telling you, no playing around there. Isn't that amazing? So they're telling you about it 60 days when they sign this thing tomorrow or Friday, assuming that happens. And I'm not really quaking in my moccasins over this, because there is a process now, and I think President Trump has dialed it down. We were at 11 for quite a while, and I think he's dialed it down to 9 or even 8. But the Democrat Party wants to identify Donald Trump and the United States of America as the bad guy, and Iran as the poor innocent victims of all of this. And I'd like to turn them over to the Iranians for a weekend, but that's probably not in the cards. Isn't that amazing? And what are we going to get? Because, you know, they still have this 460 kilos of uranium enriched to 60% purity, which is one processing phase away from weapons-grade enriched uranium. And Barack Obama's deal, they were supposed to keep the enrichment of uranium, and they're allowing them to continue to spin centrifuges and enrich uranium. Maybe the most oil-rich country in the world. They're not looking for new forms of energy. They're just fine. They're not worried about global warming. Speaking of which, ABC News is fluffing Al Gore today because it's 20 years since his little fictional movie, An Inconvenient Truth. You know, with that polar bear on the ice shelf floating in the water and stuff, polar bears can't swim. It's a, they're Mark Spitz and that whole thing. And ABC News has Albert Gore, Al Gore, the corpulent Al Gore, and the headline is, The Scientists Were Right. And I got to tell you, ABC News and the Democrats, just amazing stuff. Extraordinary. Oh, my. Look at the time. What have I done? Look at the clock. So the president wants to get the nuclear materials, the enriched uranium, get it out of Iran because he knows what they'll do with it. They're going to make nuclear weapons to blow up cities. That's the thing. Allah has told them to, according to them. But these are extraordinary times, extraordinary times.
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23: For the ninth year in a row, Finland has been named the happiest country in the world. That's according to the World Happiness Report put out every year by the Wellbeing Research Center at the University of Oxford in the UK. Two other Nordic nations, Iceland and Denmark, came in at numbers 2 and 3. Now, having spent quite a bit of time in these countries over my 2.5 decades as a journalist, I can tell you that this is not at all that surprising. There's an entirely different way of thinking in these countries. We before me, you might say. In other words, the mentality is less adversarial and much more, we're all in this together. One other interesting thing that came up was that no matter where someone lived, the more time they spent on social media, the less happy they were. Want to smile? It's simple. Put your phone away for a bit. I'm Dr. Sanjay Gupta, helping you live a better life.

0: 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Every week, we'll take on the biggest cultural, political, and moral battles in America head on. No spin, no filters, and no apologies. 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
2: These children are in need of an education.